0: you're accepted, you're loved. The world out there might be throwing nonsense at you, but come on home and we'll figure it out. And so that's what I'm seeking to model to my own kids too.
1: Yeah, what a great legacy again. Yeah. I mean, what a beautiful attitude. Come on home, we'll figure out what we can do together. I love that. Mm-hmm. I'm going to start using that with my boys because they're in that place right now in their 20s where we need those conversations from time to time. Oh, come on home and we'll talk about it, right? Mm-hmm. I like that. Speaking of that, when your kids were a little smaller, things were maybe chaotic, more chaotic then. That tends to be the case with smaller kids. Moms tend to feel that burnout. But you hit a point, you're doing vacation Bible school, you're doing all these things. Maybe in many ways, like so many moms, you're trying to find that worth in being the best mom you could be, the best wife you could be, and you're really busy doing all these activities. But what happened in that case for you when you hit the wall?
0: Well, I think moms today feel this pressure to do so many things in so many different arenas. Yeah. You know, we have to work out and our houses have to be great and we have to be volunteering and doing all the stuff. And we can't. And when I look at my mom and my grandmother, what they did was home. And they were able to do that well. And certainly there's nothing wrong with having hobbies or interests or working out. But I, at that point that you were referencing, was just so many things on my plate. While I'm raising little kids, while I'm, you know, nursing a baby, my son had severe life-threatening allergies, and I'm trying to feed him and keep him alive, and taking all these volunteer roles. And so it was just a complete state of burnout. And I think my point, and what I've slowly learned, is, you know, there's that analogy of putting in the big rocks first. You can fit everything in if you put the big rocks in first. And I literally have a piece of paper in my office that says, here are the big rocks. Love the Lord. Be a good daughter. Raise your kids. Be a good wife. Spend time with God. Keep my body healthy. Those are the big rocks. And then the smaller rocks are all of those other bonuses that I can fit in if I have the margin and the bandwidth. And so my clarion call, I hope, to moms is, that all these things we're putting on ourselves, especially the young moms. When you are a young mom, sometimes it is all you can do to just raise babies. And it feels like such a long period of time, but it is not. You know, we have the rest of our lives to do those big dreams and do the traveling and whatever. It's just such a short period of time that we have little ones in the home.
1: So what was that, I guess, revelation that caught your attention? Because I would think every mom listening that's taxed to the max is going, yeah, but what do I do to wind it down a little bit?
0: For sure.
1: That's the secret. So what page number is that on in your book?
0: Right, exactly.
1: But what is that? What is that thing? So moms are listening and going, yeah, I'm right there now. What do they do?
0: I stumbled on the book Essentialism, which is not a Christian book per se, but his main point is strip your life down to what only you can do. There's a limit to what you can do, which seems like it should be obvious, but it's not to us. So he made a list of all the things you were doing, and then what can only you do on that list? What is essential to your list?
1: Yeah.
0: So
1: I think even that definition could be hard. I mean, because I can do a lot. Mm-hmm. But that's not the point. It's not how much can you do. It's what is healthy to do.
0: Yes.
1: And then what can you do at that time to concentrate on those things that continue to make you healthy?
0: But as I said again, and you guys can probably testify to this, that period when you have kids in the home is really actually pretty short. It feels so long.
1: Yeah.
0: What do they say? It's the longest days and the shortest years of your life.
1: Right.
0: It feels that way, but it's over in a blink. And I'm now at that midway point. I have two teenage sons and then an 11-year-old daughter, and I can see it.
1: Yeah.
0: The window is closing.
1: It's coming.
0: Yes. So I feel this now. I understand what I didn't in those early years, which was I will have time to do the rest of those things.
1: Yeah.
0: Right now, my purpose is with my children. And you spoke about my grandmother and strong families. That's the theme of this book, is building strong families. I basically just did a ton of research. I interviewed people. I did book research. What are the common themes of those awesome families? Like, we all know those families that are just, you know, amazing. And I kind of boiled it down. We can unpack it as we go on. But one of the points is, and this was just my research, that strong families have one person, at least one person, that has made the family their highest priority. And I saw that to be true in my own family as well. A lot of people said to my mom, like, you should get out more. You should have hobbies. You should have friends. And I kind of look back now. She's got this wonderful life with her grandkids and her daughters on the same lane, I think, which, again, to your point, is not everyone. But I think it worked out for her in the end.
1: Yeah.
0: You know, maybe she should have had other stuff. But this was a theme I saw.

0: work and he comes home at whatever time in the evening. And, you know, you can feel like I'm not as significant as people around me.
1: It's not as much fun.
0: So the more you do, the more you volunteer, the more you, you know, then you're at the dinner party going, oh yes, I volunteer at such and such thing, and I do VBS, and of course I take care of kids on the side, and you know, yeah, I mean, there's exactly. a certain feeling like I'm being a good person when I do all this. How do you counterbalance that with you need oxygen too? You can oversubscribe to doing. And I just want to press on that because I'm sure many women listening are going, yeah, but here's my schedule.
1: Yes, and I can't speak to what the Lord's calling is for everyone. That's what's so cool is he's uniquely gifted us and put us in homes and passions and all of those things. But I do think I was talking to a friend, literally what you're saying, Jim, she kind of is like, I'm not doing enough. I have four kids, but I'm not involved in it. I'm not doing anything of importance. And I kind of pitched to her, like, aren't so many ministries out there and organizations simply filling in gaps of where the family didn't do what I believe God created it to do? Not all ministries, but so many stepping in. I'm sure you can speak to that because of your story. Like, they're stepping in where family didn't do what God created it to do. And so when we do family well, and of course there's no formula, it's not a vending machine, but when we invest in our kids, we build healthy people that can go out into the world and give and serve. And they're not crippled by trauma. I mean, I'm sure my kids will have some counseling, but maybe just not as much as they might have otherwise. So to do that right is a huge, significant purpose.
0: Yeah.
1: To equip children to go out in the world healthy. I'm able to do so much because someone took the time to give me a healthy childhood.
0: Well, that's all buttressed by the research. I mean, there's a new report I read this morning of some research that came out that said a child predictably, to your point, it's not a formula, but it's a predictive model. And they can see that in social science now, very much so. A child will do far better in every category if they're coming from biological mom and dad loving home. I mean, they are doing so much better, finishing school, they're not doing drugs, that kind of thing. They're not doing at-risk behavior at the same rate as their peers who have more home struggles. That's a good goal. Mm. And I so appreciate the emphasis that you're putting on this.
2: Yeah, that's why Focus on the Family is here, is to help families thrive in Christ and stay as strong as possible. And we're talking today on Focus on the Family with Jim Daly, with Jessica Smart, and we're covering just some of the wonderful content in her book, Come On Home, A Grace-Filled Guide to Raising a Family Who Loves and Likes Each Other. 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
0: Jessica, you dedicate a whole chapter in your book to time, and I totally agree with that. I mean, that's kind of one of those big rocks you were talking about, right? Make sure you're spending time together. But speak to that idea of dedicating time, recognizing that time. You've kind of touched on it, but I want to go a little deeper with the fragility of that. You look up and it's over.
1: It is overwhelming. And I don't want to cast a bunch of guilt on parents as like, here's one more thing you need to do.
0: Oh, I do. No, I'm kidding. I'm kidding.
1: Yes, exactly. But all good relationships take time. And some of that time is just boredom time. You know, I think about before iPhones were invented and we went on car trips and you were just together. Like, what did we even do? We just sat and talked and played dumb games. And that's where true friendship is forged, in those moments. So a family needs time to develop itself, to develop relationships. And I think one of the big enemies of that, to be perfectly frank, is sports. The other, of course, is technology and phones. But
0: that sports analogy was a good one. You had your two boys going separate directions, right?
1: Exactly. And I look back, it's fine. I mean, you know, sports in general are great for kids. There's tons of research about that. And we do have our teen boys playing sports, I think, especially our kids homeschool. And so as they get into the teen years, having that outlet is important, but it's starting earlier and earlier where parents are, you know, opting in, spending so much money and every weekend away playing these tournaments that I think surely there are kids good enough in your own town to be playing. You don't need to be driving 4 hours away, but this is the culture, and not only within the, you know, outside culture, but in the church it's very common. And I think it's quite detrimental to families. And
0: so how do you process that? I mean,

0: This is a good example. Thankfully, our boys didn't do that, so we didn't have that struggle. But for those families like yours, where you have two boys in soccer or whatever it might be, but they're going literally different directions, is what you described. And your husband took one of your boys, and you took the other boy, and you'd go off on, you know, these excursions in different directions. How does a family say, okay, we want to pull this in a bit? The kids may be disappointed. They also may be elated.
1: They were. That's the crazy thing.
0: Yeah. So how do you manage that practically?
1: Well, there's no, you know, one size fits all. And God is so good and gives wisdom to us when we ask. He promises that. And we've never seen him not show up and give us a direction.
0: Yeah.
1: But I talk in the book about different questions to kind of process this. So the interest question is like, does your kid actually really want to do this thing? Because like you said, we realized our kids got cut at one point and one kid broke a bone. They were not even that devastated.
0: Yeah.
1: We thought this is going to be, they're going to be so upset. They were like, oh well, season's over. So really thinking through like, is my kid into this or is it just me thinking they should quote unquote do this? And I think we have to ask ourselves as parents a tough question and say, am I getting something out of this? Is it fun for me to see my kid be successful? Because that's maybe never a guiding principle to make a decision on, is what it's giving me as a parent.
0: That's probably your first check.
1: Exactly.
0: Should be. Your first flag should be.
1: But it's fun to see your kid successful and everybody tell you, you know, oh, they're so great, even if it's not, they're nine and, you know, whatever. But two other questions real quick to ask yourselves is the mealtime question. You know, is this activity allowing us to live out our values for family meals, whatever those are? Or is it interfering with that? Because meals have been shown over and over to be so important. And then the second question is the whole family. I've seen also that some of the younger siblings or older get kind of dragged along as they're watching a different successful sibling go on their little adventures. And that's, again, not helpful for the family. So looking and saying, yeah, it may be great for this kid. And we've made several decisions where it was like, this particular kid may have really thrived, but there's more here to the story, bud. But isn't that an important life lesson, right? If we're raising kids that think the whole family is about them, they're not going to make terrific husbands or wives later on, right?
0: That's a good
1: part of
0: point.
1: It is learning the whole family works together cohesively. Yeah. So those are just some questions to talk through about sports or whatever the activity is. It doesn't need to be sports.
2: Yeah. Yeah. Now, Jessica, earlier you mentioned technology, and I wonder if we can wade into that. Just there's a whole dark hole that captures people.
1: Yes.
2: You mentioned in the book that your son is somewhat of a unicorn in that he doesn't have a phone or didn't have a phone at age 15. And that's great for you, but somebody's thinking, well, my kids have phones. So how do we manage this? How do I take care of this?
1: Yeah, I would say two things. Number one, I have a fancy parenting philosophical phrase called back the bus up. And that means it is never too late. So they may have phones, but they don't need to keep having them. And I think parents just need to be encouraged that if there's something off in the family, you can come to your child, you are the parent, and you can say, I made a mistake here. I realized that I did something and we are going to right the situation. And that is so hard. But if there's a parent listening right now that has allowed something, particularly a technology, into the home that they don't feel good about, they, through the Holy Spirit's strength, they can back that bus up and make changes in the family. So that's number one. Number two is, if you're on the fence about bringing a technology into the home, please wait as long as you can. There is so much data to wait as long as you possibly can. And to your point, when I wrote this, my son was 15. He's now 16, almost 17, and he's driving. And we did get him a phone. And I drove home from the Verizon store thinking, his childhood is over. This is so sad. I'm giving him this stinking phone, and you know, things are gonna be all, but you know what was really cool? It really wasn't. He had been, up to that point, we had built his character in such a way that the phone really just revealed what was already there. And we'd spent a lot of time emphasizing things that we felt were important: boredom, relationships, real life, discipline, faith. And by the way, the phone is super stripped down. It's like basically a calculator that can call people and get directions. No social media and all that. But it didn't really change him, because we had spent 16 years forming that character
0: That's good.
1: That was encouraging to me. But again, that proves, I think, wait as long as you possibly can. And I think parents are asking the wrong questions. They're saying, when can I give the phone? That's wrong. Instead, think, what traits does this child need? And I need to get those first. Mm-hmm. And I'm not giving any technology until I see these traits. And by the way, a lot of these things are not things that 9, 10, 11, 12-year-old kids are going to have by definition. I hate my phone. It is very hard for me, you know? So if I, as a grown adult, am struggling with it, how do we expect children to have self-control? We're not doing our job, I would say, as the gatekeepers by giving them these things. Yes.
0: You did have that revelation that as mom, you were kind of connected to the phone perhaps a little too much. What did that look like? And then you realized you're kind of modeling.
1: Well, being a mom is boring, okay?
2: Oh.
1: So the phone gives you a distraction, and especially if you're tired.
0: It's an engagement tool.
1: Exactly. Yeah. And I felt bad about it, but it was like I was just checking to, again, you know, back to your earlier point, to looking for self-worth and identity in other places, because you're not getting it in your home. You're taking care of people, and you're giving all the time, and it's hard, and it's boring. So the phone offers a temporary outlet, but through God's grace and a really cool app that I found, I have been able to kind of strip it down. And it's, again, it's not fun, right? Being in the moment isn't always fun, but that is where real life is. And I think the phone numbs things and makes you just check out, but that's not really satisfying. Yeah. Really, what's satisfying is being present with whoever is in front of you.
0: Right.
1: So being authentic in, if I'm going to set up all these rules for our family, I can't be hooked on my device. Like, authenticity is so important throughout all of these things. If I'm asking you to forgive, if I'm asking you to show grace, if I'm asking you to be self-disciplined, are you seeing me work through those things? So I was amused the other day to see my son had chucked his phone in my closet. And I realized he was doing schoolwork, and he's like, I just had to get it out of there. I just checked. But he's seen me, like, lock the phone up and put it. So that's kind of a cool.
0: Yeah, totally.
1: And again,
0: that's really
1: not
0: good.
1: Those are not always parenting wins every day, every hour in our home. But it was a cool, like, he'd seen that modeled. But, yeah, it's a fight we cannot get. I think it's the most important thing facing families right now is technology.
0: I agree.
1: I absolutely do.
0: I agree. That's why those things that we can do are so critically important. And, and then sticking to it.
1: And I just want to reiterate again, it is not too late, that through the Lord's strength, parents can remake this road and begin to, God is a God of new stories and of redemption. And if he can redeem all the stories in the Bible, he certainly can redeem a family that's gotten off track with technology.
0: Yeah, it's always good to go the right direction. And we'll link to an article that our Plugged In Entertainment team wrote about the app you mentioned. It's called Be Present, and I think it's a great tool for parents who want to be present with their kids and disengage from their phones, which is good. You also have a chapter dedicated to making memories, which I think is really good. And again, you know, that's something you can find in a variety of ways. We did it through camping and making memories through camping. And the boys now, you know, they're in their 20s saying, those are the best family memories that we have, or were those camping experiences where everything went wrong and it was hilarious. And thankfully nothing caught on fire, but it got close. Mm. So what were those making memory things that you did?
1: Yeah, we've done some camping too. That's what's cool is, like, each family gets to choose your own adventure. And so one thing I say to families is to choose some core values, because I have, my first book is Memory Making Mom, so many ideas. No one could ever do all of those ideas, right? You can't do all of them that you see out there on Pinterest or Instagram or whatever, but choose what's important to you. And so obviously to your family, camping was one, and to us, nature is one, and music. And so I kind of give suggestions of core values. And then out of those values, that'll tell you what traditions are worth embracing. There's a lot of things we say no to because we just can't, but we know what our core values are. My husband and I now are 45, 46, and we're kind of doing some financial planning at this stage. And what's interesting is your financial planning is a reflection of your values as a family. And we've kind of come to the determination that we could be saving every scrap that we're making, but a value of ours is making memories. And I'm looking at this beautiful picture in the studio of mountains. National parks are something that's been really cool to our family. So it's a little bit of a risk, but we're deciding, instead of taking this money and investing it, you know, in a stock market, we're investing it in our family, and we're going to plan a couple more trips to go see some cool parks.
0: Yeah.
1: But again, that's a use of resources that could be going elsewhere, but we're believing that we're planting something there, that we're doing something important.
0: Which is good. That's, again, that's assessing the scene and making those decisions based on what you need to do as a family. And that's kind of the theme of the whole book. And you've done such a beautiful job today talking about that. Let's come back next time, if you're willing,
1: Absolutely.
0: And keep the conversation going, and we'll give more tips and ideas to folks listening, moms particularly, on, again, what a great title, Come On Home, A Grace-Filled Guide to Raising a Family Who Loves and Parenthetically Likes Each Other. That's a great title, and this content has been terrific. So thanks for being with us.
1: Thanks so much.
0: And let me turn to you, the listener and viewer, and ask you to support the ministry at Focus on the Family. I mean, this is how we get it done. Great book, just chock full of ideas on how to make memories, how to really prioritize your family so that you have a predictive outcome, that you raise kids that are going to be good, strong, believing adults. And Jessica mentioned right there at the end the importance of the foundation of faith in Christ being at the core. We certainly believe that, and we want you to have that relationship. If you don't have that relationship, get in touch with us, and we'll talk to you about that, and John will give those details in a minute. But again, if you're feeling your family's a bit knotted up and we're not going in the right direction, get in touch with us. We have counselors. We have Jessica's great book. Make a gift of any amount. We'll send it to you as our way of saying thank you. It's all right there.
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0: On Tuesday's program, Chuck Swindoll laid the foundation. And today on Insight for Living, he goes deeper. At the heart of this message is one commanding verse written by the Apostle Paul in Ephesians 5, verse 18. Chuck will draw four observations from the original Greek language that will change the way you think about the Spirit-filled life. This isn't theology for scholars. It's direction for every believer who's ever wondered, how do I live out this command to be filled with the Spirit? Let's open our Bibles to Ephesians chapter 5 as we begin with prayer.
1: Father, we thank you for the beauty of the earth, and we thank you for the lovely glory of the skies, and for the love which from our birth over and around us lies. And Father, thank you for the reminder that your beauty stretches around us and above us, and even because of your faithfulness within us. Thank you for loving parents who raised us to love you, and thank you for their faithfulness in building into our lives. And thank you for the families you have given us on this earth. And at this time of year, we do pause to express our gratitude. We remember those men and women in uniform in dangerous and difficult places as well as we come to you today. And we pray for them, for their families here at home, the families of our allies in this battle. Our Father, we pray that you will hold them close to yourself and take care of them and meet their needs as their hearts turn toward home. Also, our Heavenly Father, we come before you today to ask your forgiveness and to seek your direction and guidance. We know your word says, "Woe to those who call evil good." But that is exactly what we have done. We have lost our spiritual equilibrium and reversed our values. We have exploited the poor and called it the lottery. We have rewarded laziness and called it welfare. We have killed our unborn and called it choice. We have shot abortionists and called it justifiable. We have neglected to discipline and nurture our children and called it building self-esteem. We have abused power and called it politics. We have coveted our neighbor's possessions and called it ambition. We have polluted the air with profanity and pornography and called it the freedom of expression. We have ridiculed the time-honored values of our forefathers and called it enlightenment. Forgive us, Heavenly Father. Search us, O God, and know our hearts today. Cleanse us from every sin and set us free. In the matchless name of Christ our Lord, we pray. And everyone said, Amen.
0: 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Chuck titled today's message, "What Does Being Filled with the Spirit Mean?"
1: In order to enter the Christian life, well, let's compare it to buying a car. Two things are essential for you to enjoy the car that you buy. First is a set of keys. What the keys are to the car, conversion is to the Christian life. Okay? You enter the Christian life through the key, Christ. The second thing you need, and you'll notice it soon after getting the car, is fuel. What the fuel is to the car, the Spirit of God, is to the authentic, normal Christian life. Now, look at Colossians chapter 2, just before we get over to Ephesians. Look at this second chapter, verse 6. I love this verse because of its simplicity. Therefore, as you have received Christ Jesus the Lord, that's the key. That's the key in the ignition that turns on the engine. That's the key that gets you inside. Just as you have received Christ Jesus the Lord, that's the key, now the fuel, so walk in Him. That's the Spirit of God at work, fueling, engaging your life in an authentic manner. The longer I live, the more I place a high priority on authenticity. I don't know of anything that impresses the lost world more than this combination, an authentic life and a joyful attitude. Those things are contagious. Now, turn from here to John chapter 14. Let's do a quick little review on where we've been. John 14, remember, is the conversation that followed the Last Supper. Jesus is with his faithful 11. Judas has left. Jesus is teaching them about the life yet to come. He tells them in John 14, verse 16, I will ask the Father. Remember, this is at the Last Supper. He's going to be with them only a few more hours. I will ask the Father. He will give you another helper that he may be with you forever. See those words? That he may be with you forever. Down in verse 17, we read, he abides with you and will be in you. So the promise is, when you come to Christ, now that we are at the time of the Spirit's working and the Spirit's filling and the Spirit's indwelling, when you come to Christ, you have the Spirit of God living within you. Now look at Acts 1:8. Not only do we have the Holy Spirit permanently indwelling in us, we now have God's enablement. Jesus Christ promised the Holy Spirit. That's the first point. Second, the Spirit of God has now come and lives within us permanently. And the third is the Holy Spirit will come with power. Verse 8, you will receive power when the Holy Spirit has come upon you. You shall be my witnesses in Jerusalem, in Judea, in Samaria, even to the remotest part of the earth. One of the great missionary verses. In fact, it's a verse for all believers. We live our lives with an eye toward the world around us. One more turn before we get to Ephesians. Look at 1 Corinthians chapter 6. I want you to see what you are as a living, breathing Christian. 1 Corinthians chapter 6 concludes verses 19 and 20 with some terribly important information. Do you not know, says the apostle, that your body is a temple of the Holy Spirit who is in you? What does that mean? It means he resides there. But we are the temple of the Holy Spirit who is in you. He even goes further, whom you have from God. When you're operating in the power of the Spirit, you don't operate for your own glory. You're not your own. That means your goal in life is not to get what you want. You're not in life for yourself. You're not planning to go your own way. All of those self-help books tell you. You can become this person. And if you're not careful, your pride takes over. You know, you're able to pull some of that off in the flesh, but you can't take what comes with it. You can't handle the money that comes with a job that pays that well. You can't handle the prestige and responsibility. Look at how many of the professional athletes, they get into the realm of the athletic world and they can't handle the prestige and the money that comes with it. They aren't equipped, many of them. We're not our own. We've been bought with a price. So what are we supposed to do? Look at verse 20, end of the verse, 1 Corinthians 6, 20. Because of this, we are to glorify God in our bodies. That's the next thing to put down. We're to glorify God in our bodies. Lord God, I'm yours. You have gifted me in ways that I wouldn't have ever expected, and I thank you. I'm here to serve you. And may my service be for you, and may it be authentic, and may it bring honor to your name. I reverence your name, O God. Now, in order for the gears to be engaged, for the fuel to be used that God supplies, there must be the filling of the Spirit. Ephesians chapter 5. So turn finally, if you will, this last turn to Ephesians chapter 5, and let's spend the rest of our time here. Isn't it important to remember that we are not our own? Isn't that a healthy reminder? Someone attended a Michael W. Smith concert recently and passed along a statement that Michael made in that concert, and I love it. He said this, God is still God, and I am still not. I love that. God is still God, and I am still not. So in order for me to live the life God would have me live, I need his fuel. I need his empowerment. I need him to lubricate the gears. I need his control. So you're looking at Ephesians 5, and we'll not go through all the chapter, but begin at verse 15. We begin with a very helpful and necessary reminder. Be careful how you walk. I would say that to every Christian. Part of the reason is you want to glorify God, so that takes care. Pay attention. Listen to his word. Come to him in prayer. Seek his help. Furthermore, you're being watched. You and I don't think about that much. If we did, it would drive us nuts. It really would. We'd be uneasy if we knew how many people watched us. I never cease to be surprised at occasions when people walk up to me and speak to me, and I may be in a grocery store. And, you know, it's one of those late night trips, and you're not dressed like you ought to be dressed, and you think, well, nobody will be there that knows me. And I walk in, and two charter members greet me as the door opens, and I get inside, and a little girl walks up. Hi, Pastor Swindoll. I'm like, hi. I'm thinking, why didn't I look a little better than this? Why? Or sometime if I'm acting up, somebody sees me. Cynthia and I did a cruise together, and she really ticked me off on the plane, and I tell you, I had sat in the plane under a fair amount of control, and finally I lost it. Okay? So we're getting ready to get on the cruise ship, and I said to her, step over here a second. And so I just dressed her down. I set her straight. I got everything out of my system, and I turned around, and about 75 people coming on the cruise with us stood there and said, this is Chuck Swindoll. Cynthia said, yeah, that's who that is right there. That's the real Chuck Swindoll. Be careful how you walk. Be careful what you say. But you know what should bother me more than 75 people who were shocked? If they knew me better, they wouldn't be, but were shocked that day, is that it grieved the Holy Spirit. There's no way to talk to my wife. That's not what I should have been doing. I wasn't careful how I walked or what I was saying. And so what's needed is wisdom, not as unwise, but as wise. And so that's very important, that we let wisdom take over, not just knowledge. And furthermore, when you're under his control, verse 16, you make the most of your time, because the days are evil. God knows that's true. We make the most of our time. And next, we discern the will of God. So then, don't be foolish, but understand what the will of the Lord is. Now, wait a minute. How can you walk as you ought to walk? How can you be wise when you tend toward being less than wise? How can we make the most of our time? How can we understand the will of the Lord. Well, we need his empowerment, enablement. That's what the next verse is all about. Now, we've come to the place where I want you to really concentrate. Listen to me. I don't know of a more important verse in the New Testament for the Christian than Ephesians 5:18. No exaggeration. Probably no more important verse for the lost person than John 3:16. God so loved the world, he gave his only son, that whoever believes in him should never perish, but have everlasting life. That's for the lost person. This is the verse for the believer, because this tells you how to live an authentic, empowered life. Pay close attention. It begins with a command. There are two commands in the verse. The first command, negative, is don't get drunk with wine. Now, why not? Because that's dissipation. When you're drunk with liquor, when you're drunk with alcohol, then you lose control. It isn't a picker-upper, it's a depressant. You wind up depressed and debauched, and you hate yourself, and others around you lose respect for you. Don't get drunk. Scriptures are full of commands, a command like that. But there's a positive command on the heels of that. Rather than getting drunk with wine, for that's dissipation, second command, be filled with the Spirit. I want to analyze that almost to the point of being tedious, but I want our teaching to be accurate. That's rule one when we come to the Scriptures. So allow me to point out four factors that you may or may not know up until this moment. I want you to know it before you leave today. Look closely from the last part of verse 18, be filled with the Spirit. First, it is a command. This is called the imperative mood. It is imperative. It isn't a nice option. It isn't a suggestion. It isn't a casual idea. It is a command directed to us from the Lord himself. It's in the imperative, a straightforward command. Do this. I would even say each day of your life, it is a command to obey. If you will, every morning before your day starts, fulfill this command, obey this command, be filled with the Spirit. So, I'm to be engaged in some way. Second factor, it's a plural. Y'all, all y'all be filled with the Spirit, okay? It's for all of y'all. It's a universal command. There's no special segment, no unique group that qualifies to be filled. If you're a believer, you get fuel in your tank. You're able to drop that thing into gear and drive. If you don't, it's your problem. It's not God's. The fuel is inside, remember? You're engaging the gears. So it's plural for all of us. Look at the third factor. It's passive. It's called the passive voice. Be filled. Be filled. One of the translations renders it well. Let the Holy Spirit fill you. So I take it that when we begin our day, this is what I do and have done for years. Lord, I am yours, and I place myself at your disposal. I ask you to move through me and to work through me and to do your work because of me. Carry it out on this earth through my vocal cords, through my hands, my feet, my life. I even wrote out a prayer years ago. This is the way it went. I am in the process, Lord, of fulfilling your will. Fill me with your Spirit. I want to glorify your name. I belong to you. I pledge my allegiance to you today. Enable me in my walk to have the discernment to walk in obedience, not disobedience. To sense wrong when I encounter it and stay away from it. Keep me strong when temptations come. Guard my tongue from saying the wrong thing or saying too much or speaking too quickly. Enable me to restrain outbursts of anger. Lord, Help me in my walk. Fill me with your Spirit. Take my eyes, my tongue, my emotions, my will, and use me, Lord, because I want to be under your control all through this day. Now, it's passive in the sense that I can't fill myself. I'm relying on him to fill me, which is the reason for the prayer. Lord, you take over. Fill my life today. Take charge. I have some tough decisions I need to make. May your Spirit work through me in making those decisions. I have some relationships that are strained. May your Spirit guide me as I try my best by your strength to work through those broken and strained relationships. Now, fourth, it's in the present tense. So that says, keep on doing it continually, be filled frequently, habitually, regularly. It isn't a once for all, as I said earlier, a super high experience never to be reached again. This is dropping the gear in drive and staying there, continually moving under the power and the authority and the control of the Holy Spirit. I was facing a very difficult task not too long ago. I remember driving in my truck to the destination where I'd be dealing with this, and I prayed on the way. I prayed out loud, no radio, no music. It was quiet inside the cab. I said, Lord, I'm not sure what I'm going to encounter, and without your help, I'll be in way over my head. Take over. Fill me with your words. Give me the right response. Hold back any reaction that would be inappropriate. Let me speak with wisdom and with grace. Let me be your voice in this situation. I prayed something like that. That is because it's in the present tense, and I knew regardless of the day or the time, it was time to put her in gear. If you drive a stick shift, then you know what I mean. You are forever putting in the clutch and putting it in another gear, putting in the clutch and dropping it in another gear. That's like the filling of the Spirit. So you may be right now saying, Lord, I want to be filled by you. I want to be used by you. 2 hours from now, you may need to pray that again. Lord, we want to stay on speaking terms, and I want to serve you, and I want to speak for you. Speaking of that, let's look at the results, and there are four of them right here in the same passage. Wonderful thing about the Bible, if you read it closely enough, you'll see that it answers many of its own questions. Like a question is, what will be the result of being filled with the Spirit? What happens when I pray that kind of prayer, and the Lord hears it, and the Lord completes it, and answers it, yes, what does he do? Well, the first thing that occurs is that the Spirit's filling affects my speaking. We are on speaking terms with our brothers and sisters when we are filled with the Spirit. Here's the second result. The Spirit's filling gives me a melodious heart. A melodious heart. By the way, a melodious heart is never a grumbling heart. Never a grumbling heart. Which brings us to the third. Look at verse 20. Always giving thanks. It's another result. The Spirit's filling makes us thankful. You're giving thanks in the name of the Lord Jesus Christ to God, even the Father. And there's another, there's a fourth. And be subject to one another in the fear of Christ. Mutual submission. Remember the first word. Mutual submission.
0: 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Each one a quiet but unmistakable mark that the Spirit of God is at work. And next time on Insight for Living, Chuck Swindoll will bring this compelling study to its conclusion. He's answering the common question, what does being filled with the Spirit mean? It's message number 10 in a 12-part series called How Great is Our God. 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You can find them, along with a special bundle of related resources, at insight.org/offer. 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

God's Word meets us right where we are, steady, true, and full of hope. This is KHCB's Verse of the Week from Psalm 3, verse 3. But you, O Lord, are a shield about me, my glory, and the one who lifts my head.

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1: I'm Miriam Neff with New Beginnings. Whether you had a good father or not, you may have a perfect father, God, creator of the universe and of each of us. He loves us and wants to lavish his love on us, 1 John 3:1. He sees us not condemning us for all we do wrong, but his heart is greater than ours for giving because he sees us through his son Jesus' eyes. We don't cringe in his presence. We're forgiven. Jesus provides that. We ask in confidence for what we need. He hears. He's paying attention. Provision, contentment. He's not napping, as my husband would say in his journey through ALS. The last chapter is written. Heaven ahead. We'll be in a permanent place with our perfect Father in that perfect place.
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3: It's 84 and cloudy. Wind is from the east-southeast at 10 to 15 miles per hour. Tonight, mostly cloudy with a low in the mid-70s. Then tomorrow, thunderstorms with a high in the low 90s. Tomorrow night, partly cloudy with a low in the upper 70s. It's 84 and cloudy.

How do you do? As we approach the end of what is surely the bloodiest century in all history, most of us have learned to take the news of mindless violence almost in stride. Not always, though. You may not soon forget the story of a man who, when he met a violent end, was better prepared than most, because his heart and mind and life had been unshackled.

0: On Saturday, May 19th, 1984, more than 15 Alaska state troopers, with helicopters and light aircraft, were engaged in a major manhunt centering on the Tanana River village of Manly Hot Springs. At various times on Thursday the 17th, six of the 80-some residents had gone to the boat landing following the breakup of the winter's ice and simply disappeared. The prime suspect was a stranger who had camped at the landing for several days and then vanished, leaving his car but taking his canoe. Until mid-afternoon, the hunt was fruitless. The troopers took a short break, and then came new information.
1: We'd better get back in the saddle, guys. There may be a seventh victim.
2: Who says?
1: The trapper's wife. Lives in a cabin up on the Kentishna River. She flagged down one of our pilots when he was flying low over the river. When he landed, she told him her husband started downstream to Manly in his boat about 2:30 on Thursday. He expected to be home in 5 hours, but she hasn't seen him since.
2: Mm.
1: Nobody here has seen him either.
3: Sounds bad.
1: I gave you the bad news first. Now here's the good news. The Super Cup just spotted our suspect hiding out in a slough on the Zitsiana River about 25 miles from here.
3: With his canoe?
1: Yeah. But he also has a green outboard boat.
2: Did the missing trapper's wife tell the color of her husband's boat?
1: Yep. It's green.
2: Ah, that's bad. If the suspect has the boat, he'd have had to kill the trapper to get it.
3: What's the trapper's name?
1: Burke. Fred Burke.
0: A minute or two later, two helicopters were on their way to the place where the suspect had been spotted. 10 minutes after that, they were over the slough.
1: Ready with the M-16?
4: Ready.
1: Let's let down and hover.
4: Think he'll surrender? Not him. He just grabbed a gun and now he's behind the riverbank.
1: And he's pointing it at us. He's gonna shoot. Let him have it.
4: Got him.
1: We've got a wounded man here. Gotta get an emergency evacuation.
0: From Chicago, the Pacific Garden Mission brings you Unshackled, dramatizing true stories of transformed lives. Pacific Garden Mission opened in 1877 as a haven for homeless people. Today, there are more of those than ever, and the scope of help provided by the old lighthouse is also larger. Shelter, lodging, meals, clothing, and medical and dental care are given without charge. There are special facilities for people in the armed forces and for women and children. Counselors deal with inner needs, of which homelessness is often one manifestation. The goal goes beyond mere relief to regeneration. Now heard around the earth, another in the series Unshackled. By the time the helicopter touched down, Trooper Roy L. Duncan was dead. It was soon evident that all of the seven victims killed at Manly had been thrown into the river. Search for the bodies began at once. Our story is about the trapper, Fred Burke, and the only one who can tell it properly is his wife, Liller. It's a remarkable story, and you'll hear it now on Unshackled.
5: My husband, Fred Burke, was an Athabascan Indian with an Irish grandfather and possibly a touch of French blood far back. He was born in 1953, one of a large and close-knit family. The relationship between the members was really neat. Their home was a big cabin in the Kentishna River, which runs into the Tanana above Manly Hot Springs. Theirs was a subsistence lifestyle. They fished in the summer and trapped in the winter. Also, their dad owned a sawmill and they cut spruce and sold lumber. After Fred graduated from high school at Mount Edgecombe Boarding School in Sitka, he came home to trap and fish commercially. I first met him in the fall of 1976. I had come to Alaska from California in 1973 when I was 18. I'm afraid I had an indifferent, sort of spaced-out attitude. In 1976, I was working as a fish buyer for a fish plant at Manly Hot Springs, and Fred sold me his fish. But we were both shy and didn't talk much. I went south before winter and didn't go back to Manly until the spring of 1978. That year, it was hard not to notice the Burke brothers. Wow! Look at those boats go? Who are those crazy guys?
6: Well, they're not crazy. They're just drunk. Again.
5: Well, so they're drunk. I still say, who are they?
6: Those are the Burke brothers. Well, some of them anyway.
5: Do I know those guys?
6: Sure. Don't you remember Freddy?
5: Freddy Burke.
6: Everyone calls him Weeds. You bought fish from him 2 years ago.
5: Oh, is he the one with that beautiful smile?
6: I guess you could say that.
5: Sure, I remember him. He's kind of a neat guy.
6: Maybe, when he's sober.
5: Oh, and when he's drunk?
6: Well, I'll say this for Weeds, that he's a cheerful drunk. He doesn't turn mean like a lot of them do.
5: Well, drunk or sober, he knows how to drive a boat. That summer, we began talking quite a lot whenever he came in with a load of fish. I found he had a sense of humor to go with that wonderful smile. In the fall, I went south again and made plans to go to Hawaii in November. Very suddenly, I got a wild idea and phoned him in Inanna to ask him to meet me in Hawaii. He seemed to like the idea, but said he didn't have any money. I told him to go to a friend of mine and borrow it. In Hawaii, I got a place to live. Then I sent for my friend Cindy. She got there a day ahead of Freddy, and when he showed up, he had his half-brother Donnie with him. That visit lasted 2 weeks. Cindy and I had one apartment, and Freddy and Donnie stayed in the penthouse 2 floors up. During that visit, we had long walks and talked about a lot of things.
3: This is a beautiful place to be in the winter, but I still like Alaska.
5: Yeah, so do I. Freddy, I haven't seen you drunk since we've been here. Have you quit drinking?
3: Not really. Donnie and I go out sometimes, but I know you don't like it.
5: I noticed Donnie always calls you Weeds.
3: That's just a nickname my dad gave me. I guess it was when I started growing fast.
5: Well, I like it better than Freddy. So from now on, I'll call you Weeds. But I'll spell it with a Z. Weeds and I were making progress, but very slowly. I spent that winter in Anchorage, and Weeds worked his trap lines. In the spring of 1979, I went to Manly, and the whole Burke family came down the river. Weeds and I were glad to see each other, but then I had to go to Hawaii to sell fish. By the time I got back, the short summer was almost gone. The next winter was like the one before, but we had long phone conversations between Inanna and Anchorage, and Weeds wrote beautiful letters. Tragedy came to the Burke family in March of 1980 when Bill, Weeds' dad, ran a snow machine into a tree. He was in the hospital in Fairbanks for more than 2 months and went through surgery 3 times. At the end of May, he died. This was a great blow to Weeds. And yet, there were other results, too.
3: Did you notice the change in him toward the end?
5: Oh, you mean that peaceful look?
3: That's it.
5: He couldn't say anything to us, of course, because of the tracheotomy.
3: No, but sometimes it seemed to me as though he was telling me something with his eyes.
5: Oh. Do you suppose he found God?
3: I don't know. But if that's what happened to my dad, then I need to find God, too.
5: Watching Weeds after that, you might have thought he was looking for God in a bottle. He worried me. And that fall, when the fishing was ended, I moved in with him at the main camp, the big cabin on the Kentishna. One night, we headed home from Inanna on a snow machine with a trailer sled on behind. Weeds, who was driving, was very drunk. We'd gone only a couple of miles when the headlights showed a dark hole in the snow. Weeds, look out!
3: Hang on!
5: Oh, Weeds! We hit an otter hole. But when I yelled, Weeds poured on power and we actually put the skis on the far side of the hole. Then we jackknifed down into the river. I was soaked. Weeds was soaked and so were the groceries.

0: pound for pound, you have to be the world's strongest woman.
1: He was tall and weighed 175 pounds. I'm just 5 feet tall and weigh 100 pounds, but I carried him part of the way back to that cabin. In the morning, by using a second snow machine, we were able to get ours up out of the water. Then we drove the 22 miles home. Weeds drove, of course, and was suffering from a hangover. That was about the time I started being cranky about the drinking. As it became more frequent, I began to become a nagger. Three hours late from Ninana, and I'll bet he's bombed.
0: Luller, I'm home!
1: No need to yell! I can smell the booze when you're still half a mile away. Now close the door, it's 40 below out there.
0: I think it's colder than that here in the cabin.
1: Oh, Weeds. You're so useless when you're drunk, and you're so neat when you're not. In the early spring of 1981, we moved into Ninana to wait out the ice breakup. There, Weeds worked some of the time for a logging company and some of the time he built cabins. Some of the time, he just drank.
0: Stop shaking me. I'm tired. I need my sleep.
1: Get up! It's 5 o'clock and you have to get ready for work.
0: Forget it. This is my day to rest.
1: Okay, then this is my day to tell you just what a useless drunk you are. It was better when we went out to the fish camp in the spring. All that summer, Weeds tried to read the Bible, but didn't seem to be able to understand it. Then I picked up a copy of The Late Great Planet Earth, and we read it together through all of a long night.
0: Read that part again, Luller.
1: The coming of Christ for the church, in which he instantly catches up all living believers to meet him in the air and translates them into immortal bodies without experiencing physical death, is called the rapture. It means to seize or to snatch away. Then he lists 1 Corinthians 15:51 through 54.
0: Well then, open the Bible to that and let's see what it says.
1: Did you know Jesus is coming to take all the believers out of the world before the trouble starts?
0: I never knew that. What does the Bible say?
1: Oh, here it is. You read it, Weeds.
0: Behold, I show you a mystery. We shall not all sleep, but we shall all be changed. In a moment, in the twinkling of an eye, at the last trump, for the trumpet shall sound, and the dead shall be raised incorruptible, and we shall be changed. For this corruptible must put on incorruption, and this mortal must put on immortality. So when this corruptible shall have put on incorruption, and this mortal shall have put on immortality, then shall be brought to pass the saying that is written, death is swallowed up in victory.
1: Oh, that is really neat.
0: I wonder if my dad learned anything about it while he was in the hospital. And the dead shall be raised incorruptible.
1: Oh, this is all new to me, but it's great. It got so that whenever Weeds drank, I would nag and even knock him down into a snowdrift or the wood box, and he would just laugh. Well, on the afternoon of December 31st, 1981, he came back after being gone all night, and I started nagging. Well, after a lot of that, Weeds looked at me in the eye, and there was no smile.
0: If that's how you feel, why don't you just leave?
1: Weeds, what's happened to us?
0: You tell me.
1: All right. I'll pack up and go. I packed my snow machine and trailer, and I was crying all the time.
0: Where do you think you're going to stay?
1: With Trix and Nana. What's that?
0: Mushers coming up the river. Looks like a man and a woman.
1: Well, I don't want to talk to anybody.
0: We'll need a place to stay for the night. I can't turn them away.
1: Well, then you talk to them. We certainly don't need the cabin. They might just as well use it. After a night

0: night of drinking in Manly, he came to Dinana and talked me into going back to him. Even so, we were more or less agreed on a gradual breakup. Weed said he really wanted to stop drinking, but he held out only for a week. And that's when I came to the end of my strength.
1: Coming to the end of one's strength often isn't all bad. That was more than true in the case of Liller. In a moment or two, we'll learn why. And now, Superintendent David Saulnier of Pacific Garden Mission has a few excerpts from special letters from listeners, and we'd like to share them with you. David, you take the first one.
2: I just finished listening to Unshackled, as I have for the past 16 years. I first heard the program when I was 6 years old, and my father had the radio on as we came from church each Sunday. I am writing to tell you that tonight's program spoke to me so strongly, like the young man in the story. I came to the Lord through much prayer and the presentation of the Word.
1: That's a very good letter, David. Here's one that I like. It says, "My daughter and I listen to Unshackled on a regular basis and enjoy it very much. It covers all areas of life, but it is never unseemly." Now, what do you have there?
2: I really love Unshackled. The program today touched my heart more than you will ever know. I was beginning to grow cold toward my Savior, but after hearing this program, I realized that, after all, life without Jesus has no meaning at all.
1: That's another good letter. In fact, they're all excellent, and we love to receive them. One here, this is from South Africa. "Thank you for Unshackled. It has taught me about God and His power to perform miracles, even loving and forgiving me. May the Lord continue to use you mightily."
0: Late on the night of January 31st, 1982, I called a Christian girlfriend in Sacramento.
3: Liller, it's wonderful to hear from you.
0: No, it isn't, Karen. This is terrible. You've got to pray for me, for God to give me strength to leave Weeds. I'm just dying.
3: No, I'm not going to do that. I'm going to put him on the altar before God and ask God to do a work in him. Now let's both pray right here on the phone. We'll pray for Weeds, and then we'll pray for you.
0: During that prayer, I received Jesus and turned everything over to Him to fix the way He wanted it. At that time, I was staying at the house of my girlfriend in Inanna. Early the next morning, I woke up actually hungry for the Word of God. I couldn't find a Bible, but I did find a booklet of important scriptures published by the American Bible Society. I just devoured that book. God met me where I was. All my anger left me, and I had peace instead. The wicked shrew was gone, but so too was the girl who scorned convention.
4: "One thing I don't understand. I'm the one who's been looking for God, and you're the one who's found him."
0: "Oh, how can you tell?"
4: "You're a changed person."
0: "Well, more ways than you think."
4: "What does that mean?"
0: "I don't think we're supposed to be living together."
4: "What?"
0: "Living together without marriage is a sin." I began listening to KJNP, a Christian radio station just outside Fairbanks. Those letters stand for King Jesus North Pole. The station is heard in all the villages of Alaska, across the Bering Straits, and all the way across the northern part of the Soviet Union, and even in places in Norway above the Arctic Circle. Well, maybe I heard it on the radio, maybe Karen told me, or maybe I read it, but I knew that I couldn't marry Weeds as long as he wasn't a Christian, because the Bible says, "Be ye not unequally yoked together with unbelievers." Well, I went to Sacramento for the month of February and stayed longer. I was going with Karen to a Bible-believing church, and the people there were praying for Weeds. At last, On the night of March 14th, 1982, while we were all praying, Weeds was in the cabin in Alaska, half stoned on marijuana and listening to the radio. Somehow, he tuned to KJNP and heard part of a church service from Fairbanks.
5: God hates sin, but God does not hate the sinner. It's because he loves the sinner that he gave his only begotten son, Jesus. And why? That whosoever believeth in him should not perish, but have everlasting life. Now, God is not a nervous Nelly who is shocked by your sin. He knows your capabilities for evil. But God is holy and is ready to clean up your life, not because you deserve it, but because of his sovereign grace. Receive Christ as your Savior, and God will give you a new life. Then you'll know that old things are passed away. Behold, all things are become new.
0: Weeds began to cry. A strange thing seemed to happen. When he sobbed loudly, the radio preacher's voice came on stronger. When Weeds grew quiet, the voice became softer. At last, Weeds asked Jesus to come into his heart. Then he got up and began to clean house. Into the stove went marijuana, cigarettes, and some off-color magazines. Then he threw out his beer. His decision was 100%. And the next night, he called me in California.
6: Hi, Lillard. You can come home now.
0: How come?
6: Because the Lord spoke to me. It's wonderful. I'm not the same guy I was before last night.
0: Weeds, do you remember the long talk we had with the native Christian that night before I came to California?
6: How could I forget?
0: It really was unforgettable. This man had come to Nenana to visit each family and talk to the people about Jesus. Weeds and I got into conversation with him and sat in the car, talking, until almost 3 a.m, even though it was bitterly cold.
4: Well, Howard, I was raised with some ideas about religion.
7: I'm not here to talk to people about religion. After all, even Satanism is a religion.
0: Then you're talking about Jesus?
7: Of course. The Word says, "For there is none other name under heaven given among men whereby ye must be saved."
4: And when you talk about being saved...
7: I mean a new life, a clean heart, and all eternity with the Lord.
4: That's exciting to think about.
7: Then keep thinking about it. Tonight I stood on the far bank of the river and prayed over the village. I said, "Lord, let me reach one person here this weekend. Maybe you are that person."
0: Weeds and I agreed that that man's prayer had been answered. Well, I went back to Alaska, and we were married on March 31st, 1982. Weeds went forward for God and never turned back. People who had known him before his conversion were impressed. He witnessed to his family and prayed they would receive Christ. My wonderful new husband was bananas for Jesus. Early in May of 1984, as we were about to say grace at lunchtime, Weeds reached over to hold my hand.
4: "Dear Lord, I know this is a dangerous prayer, but God, save our families, no matter what it costs."
0: The ice went out on the 15th of May. We planned to take the boat, which Weeds had been fixing up, to Manly, going on Friday the 18th. But around noon on Thursday, Weeds had another idea.
4: "Let's go out to Manly right now."
0: "Well, I want to be with you, but I really don't want to go on a boat ride. It'll be pretty breezy."
4: "Okay, that's all right."
0: "Are you sure you don't care?"
4: "No, I just don't want you to feel left out. Anyway, I'll be back in 5 hours.
0: "Okay. I love you, Weeds."
4: "And I love you. Well, I'll be on my way."
1: Weeds left home at about 1:15. The river trip usually took an hour and a quarter. No one now living saw what happened at Manly's boat landing. A killer was on shore, armed with a high-powered rifle. Weed, suspecting nothing, ran toward the landing. His prayer of a few days earlier was the farthest thing from his mind. Lord, save our families, no matter what it costs. No matter what it costs. That's the story. Weeds was a faithful, unshackled listener, as Liller is today. She told us the story, and we join our prayers with hers, that his family and hers will come to receive Christ. And then we'll know his death at the hands of a serial killer has not been in vain. Weeds has gone to be with the Lord, who has promised a place for those who believe in him.
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0: Welcome to Through the Bible. However you're joining us, maybe on a walk, in the car, or sitting quietly with your coffee, we're glad you're here. And we're in Matthew chapter 5 studying the Sermon on the Mount, and Dr. J. Vernon McGee is helping us clear away some common misunderstandings about this familiar passage. Now, these chapters may sound simple, but as we travel the pages together, we're going to see that the focus isn't really on us, it's on God. As Dr. McGee reminds us, our motivation in this lost world is to bring glory to God. And you'll see what that looks like in just a moment. But first, here's Dr. McGee reading a letter that he first shared years ago.
1: Now, I have a very remarkable letter here to share with you. Comes from Vista, California. Listen to this. I happen to be one of your Roman Catholic friends, also a member of the Third Order of St. Francis for lay people. Now, shocking as it may seem to some Protestants and Catholics today, I relish your interpretation of the Bible because in many ways it's closer to the great tradition of the fathers of the church, like Augustine and Bernard, than the spiritually sterile neo-higher criticism being taught these days by both Catholic and Protestant scholars. A perfect instance is your stress on the Christocentric application of the Psalms, which is exactly that of the fathers and medieval spiritual writers. And of course, you rightly extend this theme to the entire Bible as they did. So we have this paradox that today a conservative Catholic finds the exegesis of a conservative Protestant more congenial and more true than that of the liberals. And I say to you, friends, that is a remarkable letter.
0: Well, praise God for once again fulfilling his promise that those who seek him find him when they search for him with all their hearts. Let's pray for each other as we study together. Heavenly Father, thank you that your word is alive and for piercing our hearts with your truth. And thank you, Lord, for receiving us as we seek you. In Jesus' name, amen. Here's Dr. J. Vernon McGee with our study of Matthew 5 on Through the Bible.
1: Now today, our study brings us back here to the fifth chapter of Matthew, and we're not very far along. We just got down through the fifth verse, but I must increase the tempo just a little to keep up with our program that we must follow in this five-year program. But this is such an important section and so misunderstood and abused, and I actually feel like that it has become hurtful and harmful to many people. It's given them a religion that keeps them from Christ, when in reality the Sermon on the Mount ought to bring us to the Lord Jesus. Now, I trust you have our notes and outlines. They're available, and all you'd have to do is write in and ask for your copy if you do not have them. Now, we put in today here again at the Beatitudes. And last time, we took this Beatitude, closed with it, "Blessed are the meek, for they shall inherit the earth." Now, that is one that certainly has been misunderstood. Meekness is something that you and I cannot produce. It's not by self-effort, but by spirit effort. We are told today that only the Holy Spirit can produce in the heart of a yielded Christian meekness, the Christian who's learned the secret of producing the fruit of the Holy Spirit, can turn here to the Beatitudes and read, "Blessed are the meek, for they shall inherit the earth," and see the rewards of meekness. Paul says in 1 Corinthians 6:2, "Do ye not know that the saints shall judge the world? We are joint heirs with Christ." Now, the Beatitudes present goals that the child of God shall want to realize in his life, but he can't do it on his own. Probably heard the old cliche today, the man who said, "I have a message that I give, the title of it is Meekness and How I Attained It." And he said, "I haven't given the message yet," but he said, "Just as soon as I get an audience big enough, I'm going to give that message." Well, I have a notion that he's rather lost his meekness, don't you think? Because the very minute that you and I attain to it in our own effort, we're just a little proud. Now it goes meekness. Well, this is a fruit of the Spirit. Now, we are told, verse 6, blessed are they which do hunger and thirst after righteousness, for they shall be filled. But what about the natural man? Does he hunger and thirst for righteousness? Not the ones I meet. The natural man, Paul says, receiveth not the things of the Spirit of God, for they are foolishness unto him, neither can he know them, for they are spiritually discerned. This is one that has found that Christ is his righteousness, that he's been made unto us righteousness, and that our righteousness is in him. Blessed are the merciful, for they shall obtain mercy. Now, this is one that is quite interesting and so misunderstood today. This is not the condition on which we obtain mercy. Listen to Paul in Titus 3:5. Not by works of righteousness which we've done, but according to his mercy he saved us by the washing of regeneration and renewing of the Holy Spirit. And we should be merciful because we have obtained mercy. But ye are a chosen generation, a royal priesthood, a holy nation, peculiar people, that you should show forth the praises of him who hath called you out of darkness into his marvelous light, which in time past were not a people, but are now the people of God, which had not obtained mercy, but now have obtained mercy. By the way, that's 1 Peter, the 2nd chapter, verses 9 and 10. So that here you have a condition. And notice the next one, verse 8. Blessed are the pure in heart, for they shall see God. Now, any honest man knows today his heart is not pure. How can the heart of man, which is desperately wicked, be made clean? The Lord Jesus said, you're clean through the word which I've spoken unto. And it's by the washing of regeneration that we are made clean today. Only the blood of Christ can cleanse us from all sin. Now, you will notice verse 9, blessed are the peacemakers, for they shall be called the children of God. Well, would you like to name one peacemaker in the world right now? There's no one today that can make peace. Christ alone is the great peacemaker, and he's made peace by his blood between a righteous God and an unrighteous sinner. And being justified by faith, we have peace with God through our Lord Jesus Christ. And then in verse 10, blessed are they which are persecuted for righteousness' sake, for theirs is the kingdom of heaven. Now, the application of this beatitude today and to the remnant of Israel in the great tribulation is easy to see. But can it apply to the kingdom that's to be established? Will not all evil be removed? I think many scriptures show that in the millennial kingdom, there will still be evil in the world because it's a time of testing. And the outbreak of rebellion reveals that evil was prevalent during the millennium. Now, we come here to verse 13. Ye are the salt of the earth. But if the salt have lost its savor, wherewith shall it be salted? It is thenceforth good for nothing but to be cast out and be trodden under foot of man. You're the salt of the earth. Now, Paul says that of believers. And the Lord Jesus says that again, that we're salt and also light. But God's people in any age, under any condition, are both salt and light in the world. The interesting thing here is the way the Scots translate this word savor. And I like their word much better. They translate it by the very expressive word tang. If the salt have lost its tang. The problem today is that most church members, they've not only lost their tang as salt, but as pepper, they've lost their pep also. We've got very few salt and pepper Christians today. You're the salt of the earth. Salt doesn't keep fermentation and that type of thing from taking place, but it sure will arrest it. And you and I ought to be salt in the earth. We ought to have a good influence in the world today. And then he says, you're the light of the world. And certainly in the kingdom, the believers are going to be the light of the world. And this is a tremendous principle, therefore, for us. A city that's set on the hill cannot be hid. We need to be today a light in the world, in your neighborhood, or wherever you move. the Word of God is light. We haven't any light within ourselves. It's to give out the Word of God in some way or another. Now, it doesn't mean that all of us are to spout it off all the time, but it's very easy for you to cultivate some person and very quietly or someday hand them a book or say, why don't you hand them a radio card and tell them to go through the Bible with us. There are many ways that you can be light in the world, you see, and we are to give light. Now he says, let your light so shine before men that they may see your good works and glorify your Father which is in heaven. There are those of the liberal persuasion that have spoken of the Sermon on the Mount being anthropocentric. That's their term, and that it's not theocentric. Now, very candidly, those two words are very simple in a way. Anthropocentric means it's man-centered. And what they're trying to say is this is for mankind and blah, blah, blah, along that line. But honestly, the Sermon on the Mount is not anthropocentric. It's not man-centered. It is theocentric. Listen to this. Let your light so shine before men that they may see your good works and glorify you and pat you on the back and give you a gold medal and a loving cup. Is that what it says? No. You and I are to let our light so shine in this world that they may glorify your Father which is in heaven. It's God-centered. During the millennium, during the kingdom here on the earth, everything that's done and said is God-centered. And in this lost world today, you and I should have as our motivation that what we do is to bring glory to God. And I think that is something every Christian should consider very seriously. Now he says here, think not that I'm come to destroy the law or the prophets. I'm not come to destroy, but to fulfill. Now remember that part of the law was the ceremonial law, and he was the sacrifice for the sins of the world. And he came not to destroy the law or the prophets. He came to fulfill all. Now, how did he fulfill the law? Well, he was the fulfillment of it, and in that he kept it. And that which it set before man, he was able to attain, and he's able to make over to me his righteousness. But now notice, God's standards haven't changed. Just means that today you and I can't attain them in our own strength, and we need help. We need a Savior. We do need mercy. We obtain mercy when we come to Christ. Now, will you notice verse 18? For verily I say unto you, till heaven and earth pass, one jot or one tittle shall in no wise pass from the law till all be fulfilled. Now, I hope you don't interpret what I'm saying, that I'm saying today that you can break the law. I'm not saying that. Fact of the matter is it's still a standard, and it reveals to me that I don't measure up to God. Therefore, it brings me to the cross of Christ, and in so doing, I carry out what our Lord said, that he fulfilled the law. That's the only way I can fulfill it. It's my standard, but I can't measure up to it. Whosoever therefore shall break one of the least commandments and shall teach men so, he shall be called least in the kingdom of heaven. You can't break the commandments and get by with it. Of course you can. But let me see you keep it in your own strength, but you can come to him for salvation and for power and strength. Whosoever shall do and teach them the same shall be called great in the kingdom of heaven. For I say unto you, now notice this, this is very important to see right here. The Pharisees had a high degree of righteousness according to the law, but that wasn't acceptable. How are you and I going to surpass it? Listen to him. For I say unto you that except your righteousness shall exceed the righteousness of the scribes and Pharisees, ye shall in no case enter the kingdom of heaven. We're going to need him. Listen to him. Ye have heard that it was said by them of old time, thou shalt not kill. Now, he takes two of the commandments. Here's one of them. And whosoever shall kill shall be in danger of the judgment. But I say unto you that whosoever is angry with his brother without a cause shall be in danger of the judgment. And whosoever shall say to his brother, Raca, shall be in danger of the council. But whosoever shall say, thou fool, shall be in danger of hell fire. That's a tremendous statement. That means that if you're angry with your brother, you're a murderer. You want to qualify? You think you keep the law today? My friend, we need a Savior today. You can't break the law and get by with it. You can't say the Sermon on the Mount's my religion and then break every bit of it, friends, and still mouth the fact that you're religion. May I say to you, God has lifted it now, the Lord Jesus, to the very nth degree. And if you can't measure up, you're going to need a Savior, I'll tell you that. Now, if that didn't get you, this one will. He moves on down now, and I'll move down here to it. He says, verily, I say unto thee, verse 26. You see, he's lifting his teaching above Moses. He's lifting himself to the position as the lawgiver now, and the interpreter too, by the way. Verily, I say unto thee, thou shalt by no means come out thence till thou hast paid the utmost farthing. Ye have heard that it was said by them of old time, thou shalt not commit adultery. But I say unto you, that whosoever looketh on a woman to lust after her hath committed adultery with her already in his heart. How about that one? I had a man that came down to me one time. I've made for years the statement, no one has ever kept the law. And I still make it. I make it right now. There's not a person listening to me right now that has kept the law. A red-faced fellow, a great big burly fellow, came down to me one Sunday morning and says, you always say nobody keeps the law. I want you to know I keep the law. And he belonged, by the way, to a cult, but he attended our services. And I said, you do? He said, I sure do. I want you to know that. I said, all right, let's look at it. And I gave him the one on murder. He said he kept that. I don't believe he did, but he said he did. But I gave him this one. I said, now, it says, if you so much as look upon a woman to lust after, you're guilty of adultery. And I said, look me straight now and tell me that you've never done that. He was already red-faced, but you should have seen him. He really got red-faced. And he just turned and gave some sort of an epithet like, oh, shaw. And he turned and walked out. You bet he walked out. May I say to you, if you're honest, friends, you come to this commandment here, and these are only two. There were 10 commandments. I think he lifted all 10 of them to the nth degree. And he tells me I need a Savior. He tells me that all have sinned and that I need to come to him for mercy and help. You see, that's what the Sermon on the Mount does for me. It shows me I'm not measuring up. And you don't break it, my friend. The man that says he lives by the Sermon on the Mount is breaking the law, and he says that the law is not important. You say, how's that? Well, because he's breaking it. He says, all you got to do is just say you live by the Sermon on the Mount and you keep the commandments, and what you really mean, you vote for them. Now, our Lord deals in a tremendous way with the law and man's relationship to it. And these are tremendous statements. Verse 29, if thy right eye offend thee, pluck it out, cast it from thee, for it's profitable for thee that one of thy members should perish, and not that thy whole body should be cast into hell. And if thy right hand offend thee, cut it off. This is severe. This is very severe. And it reveals, friends, that if you can't meet God's standard, you need a Savior today. Don't kid yourself and fool around with this and act as if you're keeping it. You're doing nothing in the world but being a hypocrite. And I feel that in our Christian circles today, we're so busy patting each other on the back and complimenting one another. And I find out in church work today, you have always got to give everybody credit for what they do. May I say to you, we're all a pack of low-down, dirty, rotten sinners, not even fit for heaven. We need a Savior today. Oh, you need a Savior. This Sermon on the Mount ought to drive you to the cross of Christ and to cry out for mercy. That's when you honor the law, my friend. That's when you keep the law, really, when you say, honestly, I'm not measuring up to it. Don't kid me that you're keeping it. I know you're not, because you're just like I am. Now, let me read on. Verse 32, but I say unto you that whosoever shall put away his wife, saving for the cause of fornication. Now, he gives here one grounds for divorce. Now, I'm not going to go into that today, because when we get to the 19th chapter of Matthew, we'll find out that he puts down again this great principle on which there is divorce today. Now, I don't want to enter into that right now, because I'm already in trouble with a lot of folk, but I really will get in hot water when I get on the divorce question, and we will get to it in the 19th chapter, and I won't avoid it then. But he makes it very clear there's only one ground here for divorce. He causeth her to commit adultery, and whosoever shall marry her that is divorced committeth adultery. Now, that means divorce that's not on scriptural grounds, which is adultery on the part of the other one. That is something that today is entirely ignored in Christian circles. But I say this will be the law of the kingdom, because there are going to be men and women will want to leave their mates during that period. Now he says again, you've heard that it hath been said by them of old time, that thou shalt not forswear thyself, but shalt perform unto the Lord thine oaths. But I say unto you, swear not at all, neither by heaven, for it's God's throne, nor by the earth, for it's his footstool, neither by Jerusalem, for it's the city of the great king. Now he said to be the kind of a person that you don't have to take an oath. Today they have people take an oath. I can remember as a boy that my dad could go into the bank and borrow money and maybe come back in 2 days later to see him just sign the note. And that's all he did, is just sign the note. He could call and they'd put so much to his account. I know that the other day when I went to the bank, I had to sign, I think, 4 different places. Believe me, brother, they have you sign up. Why? Because mankind's not to be trusted. And there were a lot in that day were not to be trusted. But he said, the child of God under all circumstances should be that way. And he says, let your communication be yea, yea, nay, nay, for whatsoever is more than these cometh of evil. When a man says to me, I'd swear on a stack of Bibles a mile high, that's the fellow I don't believe, because I think the lie he's telling is a mile high. Verse 38, ye have heard that it hath been said, an eye for an eye, a tooth for a tooth. But I say unto you that you resist not evil. Now he's changed all of that, and that'll be changed when he's reigning in the kingdom. But whosoever shall smite thee on thy right cheek, turn to him the other also. How about that, friends? You follow that? Now, there's a principle here, but we're living in a day when he also said, a strong man arm keepeth his house. And I think that's it. And Paul could say, Alexander the coppersmith did me much evil. The Lord rewarded. In the kingdom, you can turn the other cheek. It's like the Irishman. Somebody hit him on one cheek, knocked him down. He got up, turned the other, and the fellow knocked him down again. He got up, and he just beat the stuffing out of that fellow. Someone said, why'd you do that? Well, he said, the Lord says, turn the other cheek, and I did, but he never told me what to do after that. And he knew what he wanted to do after that. Now, verse 40, and if any man will sue thee at the law, take away thy coat, let him have thy cloak also. And whosoever shall compel thee to go a mile, go with him twain. Give to him that asketh thee, and from him that would borrow of thee, turn not thou away. Take that down to your bank, where you have a banker that says he lives by the Sermon on the Mount, and see how far you get with it, my friend. Let's quit being hypocrites. Let's be very frank that this is the law of the kingdom, and when my Lord is on the throne down here, you can go by this. But this is a great principle today. We ought to help those, and I'm afraid that we don't do enough of that. Now he says, ye have heard that it hath been said, thou shalt love thy neighbor and hate thine enemy. But I say unto you, love your enemies, bless them that curse you, do good to them that hate you, and pray for them which despitefully use you and persecute you. That, I insist, is for the kingdom. And he continues on in this way, that we are to love those that are not just relatives and friends or our little clique in the church, but that we're trying to get this gospel out to others. And that's the way that you express your love for others today. Get to them a saving message that'll bring them to heaven. We take the 6th chapter next time. May the Lord richly bless you, my beloved.
0: 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I'm Steve Schwetz. 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
3: Wattana Panik, a family restaurant in Bangkok, Thailand, went viral during the pandemic. 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The Forever Soup has taken on legendary status in recent years. Food critics say it's off the charts good. Every night, Natapong Kawinan Tawang, the restaurant owner, strains it, transfers the broth to a new pot to boil, and covers it for the night. Next morning, he boils it again, transfers it back to the 5-foot-wide serving pot, and starts adding ingredients for that day's service. 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And today, the responsibility falls to us to preserve and pass down our gospel witness for the next generation. I'm David Wolin at haventoday.org.
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8: It's 83 and cloudy. Wind is from the east-southeast at 5 to 10 miles per hour. Tonight, mostly cloudy with a low in the mid-70s. Then tomorrow, thunderstorms with a high in the low 90s. Tomorrow night, partly cloudy with a low in the upper 70s. It's 83 and cloudy.

0: If the dead are not raised, let's eat and drink, for tomorrow we die. What is the point of serving the Lord? What is the point of sacrifice? If there's no resurrection, there's no motive for service, for sacrificial, enduring, suffering service.
1: Welcome to Grace to You with John MacArthur on the KHCB Network. In every facet of life, you see the consequences of man's sin against God. Disease, death, crime, they're all products of the fall. Same goes for the immorality celebrated by the world and the battle you face with your own sinful flesh. But here's the wonderful news. A day is coming when all that evil will be wiped away. Today, John MacArthur looks ahead to that glorious time as he continues his series called The End Is Not the End, based on 1 Corinthians chapter 15. And with today's lesson, here's John.
0: Well, let's open our Bibles to 1 Corinthians chapter 15. And look at Paul's chapter on resurrection. The resurrection of believers is the theme of this chapter. The Bible promises a redemption of the body, not just the spirit, not just the soul, not just the inner person. Romans 8:23 says that we are waiting for the redemption of our body. In fact, the Apostle Paul made it clear that the spirit of man without a body is naked. In 2 Corinthians chapter 5, he says, we desire not to be unclothed, not to be naked, but to have our body from above. A tabernacle, it's called, not made with hands, eternal in the heavens. God created man as body and soul, or body and spirit, and will redeem him as body and spirit. We will all dwell with God forever in the heaven of heavens in resurrection bodies. In John 11, Martha said to Jesus, "If you had been here, my brother Lazarus would not have died. Even now I know that whatever you ask of God, God will give you." Jesus said to her, "Your brother will rise again." Martha said to him, "I know that he will rise again in the resurrection on the last day." Jesus said to her, "I am the resurrection and the life. He who believes in me will live even if he dies." Jesus promises there resurrection. In John 6:44, we read, "No one can come to me except the Father draw him." And then he said this, "And I will raise him up at the last day." Again, the promise of resurrection. The body is not to be discarded eternally. The body is not merely a prison for the soul. The body belongs to the very essence of man as created by God. Even in this life, for believers, the body is exalted by being made the temple of the Holy Spirit. 1 Corinthians 6:19 makes that clear. God will not desert the body at the grave. He will raise it up from the dead. If you look at 1 Corinthians 15 and verse 12, you get an indication there of what was going on. How do some among you say that there is no resurrection of the dead? That is what was being said. The Apostle Paul writes this chapter to deal with that. This was basically what was taught by Greek philosophers. The notion of Greek philosophy was that spirit is good, matter is evil. The sooner you get rid of matter, the sooner you get rid of the body, the better off. The body just goes into the grave, it goes into decay, and the spirit then returns to its source, taught the philosophers, the religious philosophers, and it's lost in the universal deity. It's absorbed and loses its individuality. There is no resurrection. That is what Greek philosophy taught. So Paul had to reaffirm the fact of bodily resurrection. There was plenty of confusion about that in the pagan world. But even in the Jewish world, there was confusion as well. Some rabbis had a very bizarre view of resurrection. They knew that there was a resurrection because Job said, though he slay me, yet will I trust him. Why? Because in my flesh I will see God. Though worms destroy this body, in my flesh I will see God. Daniel talked about the resurrection of the just at the end of human history. So the rabbis knew there was to be a resurrection of the body. Some of them taught that the resurrection body would be identical with the body that died, a rather strange notion. For example, the writer of what is called the Apocalypse of Baruch asks whether there will be any change when men rise. And the answer from the rabbis is, quote, "The earth shall then assuredly restore the dead. It shall make no change in form, but as it has received, so shall it restore." In other words, your body goes into the grave, and when it comes back out, it's exactly the way it was when it went in. They were denying a difference in the resurrection body. And of course, that kind of silly approach to resurrection fed the Greek skeptics' notions. It was so foolish, it seemed so ridiculous, that the same body would be brought up out of the grave after decay, that it was fuel for their own denial of resurrection. Celsus had said that bodily resurrection was the hope of worms. For what soul of a man would any longer wish for the body that had already rotted? So they mocked the idea. Paul faces both the philosophy and the bad theology of the Jews with this section on resurrection. We arrive at verse 35. We've come all the way down to verse 35. And this is the question that will be asked. Someone will say, if there is a resurrection, how are the dead raised? And with what kind of body do they come? This then is the question about the resurrection body. Two questions that skeptics have asked. How are the dead raised? That is to say, by what means, by what power, and with what kind of body do they come? Skeptics are seen as denying resurrection because it seems so ridiculous to them. They see death, they see decay, and they conclude there can be no resurrection. It doesn't take long for the body to decay. They were very familiar with that in the ancient world. It seemed ridiculous. So the questions began to arise, how can a decayed, rotted body rise? And what about the body smashed to pieces in some kind of disaster? And what about bodies that have been burned to cinders in a fire? And what about bodies that have fallen into the sea and been consumed by sharks or whatever? How can they be raised? How is that even possible? Paul himself, you remember in Acts 26, verse 8, asked King Agrippa, "Why should it be thought a thing incredible with you that God should raise the dead?" Agrippa had bought into the philosophy of no resurrection. How can ashes thrown to the wind after people have been cremated? How can bones scattered over the ocean floor? How can flesh that is disintegrated into dust be brought back together again and raised from the dead? Thus the questions, how are the dead raised and with what kind of body do they come? These are intended to be scornful, skeptical questions. But I want you to notice the immediate response of verse 36 to those who ask that question. "You fool." Pretty direct. Literally, "senseless one." "You senseless one." This is Paul's reply to the questioner, a severe rebuke which assumes that the objector prided himself on his intelligence and in fact is a fool. This is often the case, by the way, with objectors. They think they know there is a flaw in Christian doctrine. They pounce on that flaw, thinking themselves to be wise, and end up as fools in the end. He laughs at resurrection, does the skeptic. He lives as if there is no resurrection. Verse 32, you remember that? If the dead are not raised, let us eat and drink, for tomorrow we die. Live life to the max, be a hedonist. Suck out of life all you can get, fulfill every lust and every desire. Your body goes to ash, it never comes back. That's a very convenient philosophy, by the way. It's a very convenient philosophy.

who have died in Christ, if we don't rise again, we don't have any real motivation for a life of sanctification, we don't have any hope of eternal accountability or eternal reward. If we just sort of float along as disembodied, unidentified spirits. So Paul, in his Holy Spirit-inspired brilliance and his understanding of the Scripture and the issues of eternity, has no problem explaining the resurrection body. This is a fascinating Scripture to me, and I hope it will be to you. Now, when it comes to the resurrection body, I can only tell you what is here. I can't tell you anything more than is in the Bible. I'm not going to invent anything or speculate on anything. We're just going to deal with what we know the Scripture has said, and that is, frankly, plenty. Now, Paul has four lines of argument. First of all, there is an analogy. He talks about an analogy to help us understand resurrection. Then he talks about the form of resurrection. Then he talks about the contrasts and then the prototype of a resurrection body. Let's begin with the analogy in verse 36. You fool. You're foolish because you think you're smart and you're a fool. Listen to what I have to say to explain resurrection. First, he starts with an analogy. It is the analogy of seed, the planting of seed that produces some kind of result in what grows out of that seed. That which you sow does not come to life unless it dies. And that which you sow, you do not sow the body which is to be, but a bare grain, perhaps of wheat or of something else. But God gives it a body just as he wished, and to each of the seeds a body of its own. This is a really clear, powerful, and helpful analogy or illustration. The seed is put into the ground. Any seed, every seed, is put into the ground, and it dies. It dies. It decomposes in the ground. And out of that decomposed seed comes a resurrection life. A plant rises. And that plant is a very different kind of body than the seed. In fact, you could never tell by looking at the seed what the resurrected body of the plant will look like. You couldn't tell by looking at the plant what the seed would look like either. There is dissolution, and then there is difference, but at the same time, there is continuity. One dies, and in dying gives life. It is very different than what it produces. The seed is dissolved, decomposed, then it rises again, and there is a vast difference, a vast difference. In fact, we understand that massive trees come from one tiny seed. The difference is not only in the shape of it, but in the volume of it, in the characteristics of it. It is the same seed out of which comes the same genetic life, basically driven by the same genetic code in the cells of the seed, and yet the body that comes from the seed is utterly unlike the body of the seed itself. So it is in our case. Our bodies will be buried. This is the analogy. And as they dissolve and disintegrate into the ground, God will cause us to rise again in a different form. But the fruit remains in that it will be the same person, changed by death and resurrection, but the same life, the same person coming forth in a different form. Our Lord actually used this same analogy in referring to himself and his own resurrection, which may be where the Apostle Paul saw it. He says of himself, "The hour has come for the Son of Man to be glorified," John 12:23. Verse 24, "Truly, truly, I say to you, unless a grain of wheat falls into the earth and dies, it remains alone, but if it dies, it bears much fruit." Jesus then sees that his own death is a kind of seed planting, a kind of dissolution
disintegration

0: that results in a great and glorious and fruitful resurrection. So this, the logic goes along this line. The mystery of the resurrection body is no greater than that analogy. The mystery of the resurrection body is no greater than that analogy. If you say you don't believe in the resurrection because you don't understand how one thing can die and something else can come out of it, then you might as well say, I don't believe in harvest. I don't believe in plants. It happens. It happens incessantly. It happens countlessly, massively, repeatedly. Out of the old grain and the death of the old grain comes a new plant. It is the same life. It carries the same genetic code definition, and yet it is something very new and very unique. Our bodies will be our bodies, but they will be different. To say that you don't believe in the resurrection of the body is no different than saying you don't believe that an oak tree can come out of an acorn. But it is the same organism. The spiritual reality of our identity will be preserved by God, and we will rise to be who we are with a new form, a new body. Now, you get a sort of idea of this as you live. Have you noticed? Your body now is different than it used to be, pretty clearly. And it's continuing to become different. Very different than the infant that came out of the mother's womb. Very different. You are the same in old age as you were in infancy. You are the same being, but you are not the same body. You are the same person with the same personalities, with the same characteristics, with the same divinely embedded elements that make you you. And you were, from your birth till your death, you, as designed by God. What Paul is showing us is that far from the decomposition of the body being an obstacle to the resurrection, the decomposition of the body is simply the way new life happens throughout the creation of the world. It's a wonderful and easily understood analogy. And by the way, God determines what that body is. Verse 38. God gives it a body just as he wished. It was God that said the acorn will look like an oak tree and be an oak tree. It was God who said the seed of corn would become a stalk. It was God who said a grain of wheat will become a shaft of wheat that looks like this. It is God who says this seed will produce this flower and another seed, another flower, and another seed, a different flower, and a different plant. And they are countless, virtually endless bodies that God designs for each seed. If you pile all the seeds on the table, they actually look quite a bit alike. There are variations, but they tend to be small and rather coarse and without color, but they come forth in a rainbow of varieties. Every seed produces its own plant because of God's will, because of God's design. The point is this: if God gives to all the products of the earth its own form, why can't he determine the form for the resurrection of the bodies of his own people? This is not a stretch. You cannot infer what the tree will look like from the seed. You can't infer what the flower will look like from the seed. And it is equally foolish to attempt to determine from your current body what your resurrection body is going to look like. But the good news is your resurrection body will be to this body in a relationship like a beautiful flower is to an ugly, coarse seed. So the analogy, why is it so hard for you to believe in the resurrection of the body when you see such illustrated in the world of plants? Secondly, Paul moves from the analogy to the form of resurrection down in verse 39. Let me read it to you down through the first part of 42. All flesh is not the same flesh, But there is one flesh of men and another flesh of beasts or animals, another flesh of birds and another of fish. There are also heavenly bodies and earthly bodies, but the glory of the heavenly is one and the glory of the earthly is another. There is one glory of the sun and another glory of the moon and another glory of the stars, for star differs from star in glory. Verse 42, so also is the resurrection of the dead. Clearly, every seed produces its own plant, and this is completely dependent on the design of the will of God. That's what verse 38 says. It's whatever God wills it to be. And God has willed many, many forms to come into existence. And so in verse 39, all flesh is not the same flesh. The next verse, there are heavenly bodies and earthly bodies. There is the glory of one and the glory of the other. And so it will be in the resurrection. As far as bodies are concerned, God commands the most wide-ranging possibilities. There are differences so vast they cannot be counted. This is more scientific, perhaps, than it seems. I remember some time back studying amino acids. There are 600 octodecillion combinations of amino acids. And amino acids see to it in those combinations that flesh differs. It is so vast, it is incomprehensible that God could have a mind to create so many kinds of flesh, so many kinds of bodies. So why would we think that it was some big task for him to create bodies for resurrected saints and even resurrected unbelievers? Verse 39, he says, there is one flesh of men, there's another flesh of beasts, and that varies from beast to beast, another flesh of birds, and that varies from bird to bird, another of fish, and that varies from fish to fish. There are almost endless combinations of amino acids that create distinct kinds of bodies. So his illustration moves from seeds to created creatures. So as seeds vary, as earthly bodies, the bodies of animals, the bodies of plants, the bodies of birds, fish vary, as heavenly bodies vary, why do we have a problem thinking God couldn't create resurrection bodies? There is a glory, I love that word, there is a glory in verse 41 in the sun. There is a glory in the moon. There is a glory in the stars. The fundamental meaning of glory is manifestation. Manifestation. The point is that heavenly bodies have their own particular way of manifesting their own identity according to the creative purpose of God.
1: You're listening to Grace to You, the Bible teaching ministry of John MacArthur. Today we continue John's study, The End is Not the End. Now, as John has been saying, believers in their new eternal bodies will radiate the very glory of God. That's an amazing thought, but one that may have you wondering exactly how anyone, even in heaven, could radiate God's glory. Well, I asked John about that in studio a while back. Here's what he said.
0: Well, you know, you're talking about 2 Corinthians 3:18, where Paul says, as we gaze at the glory of the Lord, we're changed into his image from one level of glory to the next by the Lord who is the Spirit.
1: So right.
0: A spiritual growth and sanctification is the believer looking at the glory of the Lord, and the Holy Spirit, as he looks at the glory of the Lord, changes him into that very glory from one level to the next, from glory to glory. We don't see that because the Bible says we are the children of God, but not yet manifest.
1: Right.
0: So you don't see, it's like Christ, they didn't see the glory until he went up to the Mount of Transfiguration and pulled back his flesh and revealed his glory. That's true of us. The glory is in us. The Spirit of God lives in us. The Christ is in us. The Father is in us. We have the glory in us, and that glory is expanding as we go from one level of glory to the next, but it's not going to be manifest until we enter into the presence of the Lord. And what that glory essentially means is spiritual perfection, holiness, virtue, perfect righteousness, and all of that. That is what heaven is going to be. It's not going to be a bunch of strangers and aliens up there saying, oh, wow, so that's what righteousness looks like. Wow, look at that. That's perfect. Look at that beautiful scene over there. No, we will be perfect. We will be made all glorious. We will reflect the very glory of Christ. This is what it ultimately means to be saved, to enter into full heavenly glory.
1: That's right, friend. Encouraging truth about your future home if you're a Christian. And for more encouragement about your glorious future if you're a believer, be sure to listen to this study again at your own pace. 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And for regular mail, you can write to Grace to You, P.O. Box 4000, Panorama City, California, 91412. And now for the entire Grace to You staff, I'm Phil Johnson. Thanks for joining us today, and be back tomorrow when John MacArthur shows you what is perhaps the greatest blessing you can look forward to if you're a Christian. It's another 30 minutes of unleashing God's truth one verse at a time on Grace to You.
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life feels loud, God's Word still whispers the truth. Right now, draw closer with a KHCB Verse of the Week from Psalm 3, verse 3. But you, O Lord, are a shield about me, my glory, and the one who lifts my head.

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1: It's 81 and cloudy. Wind is from the east-southeast at 5 to 10 miles per hour. Tonight, mostly cloudy with a low in the mid-70s. Then tomorrow, thunderstorms with a high in the low 90s. Tomorrow night, partly cloudy with a low in the upper 70s. It's 81 and cloudy.

This is Max McLean. How are strong Christians to behave and act around their weaker brothers and sisters in Christ? Listen to the Bible from Romans 15. We who are strong ought to bear with the failings of the weak and not to please ourselves. Each of us should please his neighbor for his good, to build him up. For even Christ did not please himself, but as it is written, the insults of those who insult you have fallen on me. For everything that was written in the past was written to teach us, so that through endurance and the encouragement of the Scriptures, we might have hope. May the God who gives endurance and encouragement give you a spirit of unity among yourselves as you follow Christ Jesus, so that with one heart and mouth you may glorify the God and Father of our Lord Jesus Christ. Accept one another then, just as Christ accepted you, in order to bring praise to God. For I tell you that Christ has become a servant of the Jews on behalf of God's truth to confirm the promises made to the patriarchs, so that the Gentiles may glorify God for his mercy, as it is written, therefore I will praise you among the Gentiles, I will sing hymns to your name. Again it says, rejoice, O Gentiles, with his people. And again, praise the Lord, all you Gentiles, and sing praises to him, all you peoples. And again Isaiah says, the root of Jesse will spring up, one who will arise to rule over the nations. The Gentiles will hope in

0: him. May the God of hope fill you with all joy and peace as you trust in him, so that you may overflow with hope by the power of the Holy Spirit. I myself am convinced, my brothers, that you yourselves are full of goodness, complete in knowledge and competent to instruct one another. I have written you quite boldly on some points as if to remind you of them again because of the grace God gave me to be a minister of Christ Jesus to the Gentiles with the priestly duty of proclaiming the gospel of God so that the Gentiles might become an offering acceptable to God, sanctified by the Holy Spirit. From Romans 15, listen to the Bible. It's great for the soul.
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0: This is the will of God, that you abstain from sexual immorality. It is God's will.
1: Here's Josh Moody with the God-Centered Minute.
0: The first thing that you have to recognize, realize, and reflect upon, that it is God's will, that it is what God wants. Purity is not a subculture Christian movement. Purity is not something the pastor wants me to do. Purity is what God wants. It's God's will. It's God's calling. It's what's pleasing to God. And until you get that clear in your mind, you will not make any progress with your purity. You'll always be thinking, well, does it really matter? Well, it's just an old-fashioned way of looking at life. But no, says Paul, this is what God wants. It's His will.
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0: Hello, friends, and welcome once again to Sincerely Yours Time. I trust that your summer is going well. Perhaps you're getting a little weary of the heat and humidity. Good news. Christmas in July is just a little over a week away. I think you'll be refreshed by some of the Christmas music that we pull out this time each year to point you in the direction of our Lord and Savior, Jesus Christ. Should be a great time together, the 24th and 25th, right here on KHCB. Well, thanks again to all of you who are standing with us here in these summer months. We know that most nonprofits see a little bit of a lull here in the summer. It's not that you've forgotten about us. It's just that schedules change and people get busy with vacations and all of the activities that summer brings. So thanks to each and every one of you who are writing to us, standing beside us here financially. We are grateful for you. Here's an email that we received recently. This listener writes, "Good morning, Scott. We appreciate your service for Christ's sake. I am a retired pastor, but still active in his work. 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Each of you are dear to us, and we pray for your concerns and needs. Thank you for who you have become in Christ's body, in his service with you." Well, thank you, Pastor. 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Glad that KHCB can be with you here, encouraging you still in your walk with Jesus Christ, even as you serve others. 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You can also send something to the street address here, 2424 South Boulevard, Houston, Texas, 77098. Let me give that to you again, 2424 South Boulevard, Houston, Texas, 77098. We are grateful for the monthly newsletter that we call The Broadcaster. Many of you have received your July edition. In there, you'll see some photos of a special time of appreciation that we had for Bruce Munsterman. You can read the story behind our hymn of the month, How Great Thou Art. And there's an encouraging devotional on the cover from our friend Dr. David Jeremiah as we celebrate our country's 250th anniversary this month. If you're not already on the mailing list, you may want to request that when you reach out to us here at KHCB. $12,951 received for the ministry today. That means our total now for July is up to $106,431. Our budget for the month, $350,000, which means that $244,264 is still needed to reach that monthly operational budget. We are so grateful for your prayers and faithful financial support. Until the next time we get together, may the Lord bless you and keep you. 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
2: It's 81 and mostly cloudy. Wind is from the east at 5 to 10 miles per hour. Tonight, mostly cloudy with a low in the mid-70s. Then tomorrow, thunderstorms with a high in the low 90s. Tomorrow night, partly cloudy with a low in the upper 70s. It's 81 and mostly cloudy.

you recall any time in your personal past when you were glad and relieved to finally be standing on solid ground? This is Night Sounds. Welcome, I'm Bill Pierce. Well, I can remember several years ago having been asked to sing God Bless America just prior to a game between the Chicago Bulls basketball team and the Los Angeles Lakers. This was one of the playoff games, and as I began to sing and my voice soared out over that great auditorium, the organ playing my accompaniment I was standing next to began to rise into the air, and I went with it because the platform I was standing on was part of the organ. And as we went farther up into the rafters, I said, "Bill, think of the lyrics. Do not look down." Needless to say, when that thing finally landed, I was so relieved. Since each Night Sounds program bears a title and direction in our continuity and thinking, I've decided to call our time together tonight Solid Footing. And since our program is theologically oriented, I'm going to begin tonight with one of the great hymns of solidity.

sound of solidity. How firm a foundation, ye saints of the Lord, is laid for your faith in His excellent word. Tonight's program, Solid Footing. Many of you remember Hurricane Andrew that hit the Florida coast with a devastating impact. Well, some might recall also Hurricane Alicia, which struck the city of Houston with tornadoes and torrential rains. Great numbers of people were without water and electrical power for days. Devastating winds ripped the roofs from many houses. Uprooted trees lay everywhere. Well, in the aftermath of that storm, there was an amazing discovery. In his book, The Purpose of Suffering, Edwin Young said, "I was there, and if I had been asked to select the trees in my neighborhood that would withstand the storm, I would have picked two huge oak trees that command the attention of every person driving down my street." Certainly the skinny little pines would have blown over, but I would have guaranteed that those oaks would stand. Curiously, however, those two oak trees were the first to go down. After the storm, I watched tree surgeons with truck and cranes and bulldozers as they pulled up the remaining roots. Finally, I asked one of the men, "What happened to those oak trees? Of all the trees, they were the most powerful. Why did they fall?" And the tree expert replied, "Look at the roots, sir. On one of the oaks, the roots are rotten. On the other tree, the trunk is hollow. Boar worms have destroyed it. Both of these trees had looked perfectly healthy before the storm came. The foliage, the branches, the bark gave the appearance of tremendous strength and durability. However, problems began when the pressure of the wind came. One of the trees lacked strong roots, and the core of the other was hollow and rotten. So neither tree could withstand the strong winds of Hurricane Alicia." Often when we think of trials and tribulations and suffering, we concentrate on that great figure of the Old Testament, good old Job. As strong as he was, do you think in any way he could have been like those trees? He looked fine on the outside. He had a great track record. He was a man of God and of prayer. He was prestigious, prosperous, good family man, had a good support system too, lots of friends. But it seemed in a brief moment he lost everything. Wouldn't you think somebody in that position would curse the day he was born and beg God to take his life because of the sin or whatever inequity may have befallen him? Job had a couple of friends. One was named Eliphaz, an eloquent orator. Mr. Young called these three friends Eliphaz the eloquent, Bildad the blaster, and Zophar the zealous. Well, these guys continued to make their presumptuous and senseless speeches to this suffering patriarch. The long-winded orator, Eliphaz, accused him of being impatient. And he went on and on. And tediously he built his case against Job. He used worn-out platitudes. And in his eloquent way, Job stated, "My friends have let me down." Tonight, as we think of our
title in our meeting together, Solid Footing. Have you ever had a friend that you felt was a solid personality who would never fail you? Have you ever been let down or disappointed? Confident that he or she would be there, but when the crisis came and the need was expressed, that friend was just not available. They didn't have the roots to hold that friendship together. Job's friends came to him physically, but they let him down emotionally. In fact, he said they don't show pity. There didn't seem to be any affection there that would withstand the problems and the winds. One of the Hebrew words is translated in our Bibles as kindness or loving kindness. Job said, I need strength. I need pity. I need sympathy and empathy from my friends. I need loving kindness. Moms or dads, when your son comes home from school and says, Mom, make me a jelly sandwich. Dad, would you help me with this? Usually, someone would comply. The mom would take a piece of bread, put the jelly on it, peanut butter, whatever. That's kindness. If you take a piece of bread and put jelly and butter and peanut butter and cut it, put it on a plate with a glass of milk. That's loving kindness. Well, it looked like Job would have settled for either one, but there was not the solidity in the relationship or friendship of these fellows that came supposedly to his aid. And the great tragedy tonight is that some of us, don't do even as well as Job's friends. We're not discerning enough to know when friends really need us, and when we should be available. Tonight, as we come together and join one another after dark,

chapter 11, verse 28, where he says, "Come to me, all of you who labor and are heavy laden." Those whose roots have been weak and shallow, whose trunks have been hollow, where the trials have just borne away slowly inside. You look good on the outside, but you've been falling apart. Come to me, and I will give you rest. This is not something that would indicate apathy or a lack of solidity or foundation. Other foundation can no man lay than that which is laid, Jesus Christ, the great statement of the Holy Word of God. A few moments ago, the Westminster Choir sang, "How firm a foundation, ye saints of the Lord, is laid for your help in his excellent word." So tonight, if a human agent, a friend, even a family member has let you down, just hasn't been there, or worse yet, has betrayed you, there is a place of refuge. And if the enemy of the soul is beginning to hassle you, you can stand firm and resist him in Jesus' name. And Christ will rebuke him. I'm going to ask Jamie Lee right now to come and sing a song of solidity and strength. Lift up.

Solid Footing. That's the name of our program tonight. That was Jamie Lee Owens singing We Shall Stand. Night Sounds on the air to you after dark. I'm Bill Pierce. Thank you so much for being right there. Some of you join us midstream and riding down the highway or lying in bed, can't sleep, just turn on the radio. Looking for something, maybe anything, to take your mind off what it's on. Perhaps even looking for an alternative to something you may be into that's not working. Well, I'm glad we've met together tonight, especially if you're standing on shaky ground, somehow, somewhere. Perhaps a recent calamity, or something that's been pending, ominous, coming at you. I hope you stay tuned tonight. I'd love to hear from you. Our mailing address is Night Sounds, Wheaton, Illinois, 60189. Often on Night Sounds, we hear different kinds of music, various sounds from the new works to great classics to ballads. Not often we hear crickets, but here they are. Also music. Some of it formidable, some very backed off and restful. And while we're thinking of solid footing tonight, no matter what you're going through, it can be changed. You can emerge into the light. This song was written by a man who'd gone through dark waters, losing members of his family through drowning. Following this awful experience, he wrote, "When peace, like a river, overtakes my soul." And he enumerates the various kinds of shadows and problems and devastation that can touch a life. And the great chorus and refrain is, "It is well with my soul, whatever betide, I'm standing on solid ground." Here's Dino to play amid the night sounds and the environment. Praise the Lord, it is well with my soul. And this is the way it can end. It did for the writer of the song, and it can for you and me tonight. So let's hold on to the rock, the solidity of God's word and his person and presence.

peace like a river takes my soul. I'd like to conclude our program tonight by calling on Don Francisco to sing a song that's positive, that's loving. In fact, it's entitled Forever.

So tonight, if you feel like the foundations of your soul and spirit are crumbling right under you, let's take a word of scripture with us as we leave one another. Over in the Old Testament book of Isaiah, chapter 58, verse 11, this promise from our Heavenly Father: I will always guide you and satisfy you with good things. I'll keep you strong and well. You'll be like a garden that has plenty of water that never runs dry. We can take that with us through the night into tomorrow.

Well, I just want to thank you so much for being with me tonight and sharing these thoughts on solid footing. It can happen to you and me. Let's ask God for his guidance and his help and his strength as we go through tomorrow and meet one another by his divine providence in the days and hours ahead. May he guide you until we meet again. A happy day.

One verse, one moment. God speaking into your day. Here's the KHCB verse of the week from Psalm 3, verse 3. But you, O Lord, are a shield about me, my glory, and the one who lifts my head. Carry this verse with you this week. Let it shape your steps. We're KHCB, helping you draw closer to the heart of Jesus Christ.

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0: something God never says. Whoops. Hi, this is Chuck Swindoll. God never says, whoops, I made a mistake. I shouldn't have given you that trial, Bob. I meant that hard time for Frank over there. It's not like that at all. He has our trials designed, and he has our name marked on them. They are specifically arranged with our weaknesses and immaturity in mind. And he bears down, he doesn't let up. And we groan, and we hurt, and we weep, and hopefully we grow, and we learn. I know it could be hard, but it's never accidental. It's never an oops sort of thing. The love of God is not like that.
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1: It's 80 and mostly cloudy. Wind is from the east at 5 to 10 miles per hour. Tonight, mostly cloudy with a low in the mid-70s. Then tomorrow, thunderstorms with a high in the low 90s. Tomorrow night, partly cloudy with a low in the upper 70s. It's 80 and mostly cloudy.

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1: Life is full of difficult people. They cut in front of you in traffic, put their trash on your property, accuse you of dishonesty, cut you no slack for being human, and seize upon every opportunity to do something to irritate or demean you. Some do it unconsciously. Others do it deliberately and with malice. They return merchandise which is half worn out, asking for a refund because something doesn't fit right or was defective. The list of what difficult people do to irritate you is endless. So, what do you do? A lot of merchants play Mr. Nice. They know they're being ripped off, that the customer is taking advantage of them. Yet they go along because they want folks to come back and buy something which you will keep. Others choose to treat difficult people with kindness. When one family bought a small farm, their next-door neighbor came over and said, "Hey, when you bought this place, you also bought a lawsuit because your fence is on my property." The new owner responded, "We always have good neighbors where we live, and that's what I'd like here, so have the fence moved and send me the bill." Taken aback by the man's cooperative attitude, the hostile neighbor eventually became a friend. Sometimes you disarm the difficult person with unexpected kindness. In other cases, though, your kindness is interpreted as weakness. It only leads to more difficulty. What are your other options? You can respond to the difficult person thinking, "Two people can play this game." Remember the old adage, "An eye for an eye and a tooth for a tooth"? But an eye for an eye and a tooth for a tooth leaves you both blind and toothless. Jesus knew the law, yet he said, "Do to others as you would have them do to you." When someone mistreats you, you can plot your revenge, but it's never sweet. A far better response is first to try to understand the difficult person, then pray about the situation, asking God for wisdom and knowing how to deal with it, then confront the difficult person in your life. You can choose the time, the manner, and the place of confrontation. Jesus told us that we are to go to the difficult person and confront him or her in private. Before you confront, think through what you intend to say. Remember, you want to solve a problem, not escalate it. Your attitude can defuse the potentially explosive issue. You can begin by saying, "I've got a problem which I'd like to discuss with you." You can explain your feelings when Mr. or Miss Difficult treats you the way he or she does. If the confrontation doesn't eliminate the problem, you then have to ask yourself, how important is winning this battle really? Don't let your emotions and hostilities back up. Let them go. In short, forgive the difficult person. Ask God to use that person to be a catalyst in your life and to use you to help change the life of the other person. Remember, you may well be the only genuine, authentic person who has ever graciously confronted him or her. Someone once wrote to the USDA and complained that he couldn't find a spray that would effectively kill the dandelions in his yard. He explained he had sprayed them, dug them, tried everything he had ever heard of, and he still had dandelions. The USDA agent replied, "Dear sir, if you have tried everything you have heard about to kill them and you still have them, you had better learn to love them." That's true not only of dandelions, but of difficult people as well.
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2: 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This is KHCB's Verse of the Week from Psalm 3, verse 3. "But you, O Lord, are a shield about me, my glory, and the one who lifts my head. Carry this verse with you this week. 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
1: We've got some letters we'll read to you today from listeners in Southeast Asia and Kyrgyzstan. You might not be aware that those two regions in the world are home to many Muslim people, and FEBC broadcasts specifically programs for Muslims in those areas. Let's hear the first one, Wayne.
0: All right, this listener says, I am thankful for your broadcast in my language. You have blessed me. I used to be a Muslim, but because of your programs, I now believe every day, and because of it, I have a new and joyful outlook. Although they ridicule me, I pray for my neighbors and friends also to be saved by God.
1: You know, Wayne, I love the one line in there. He says, because of your programs, but it's not because of our programs other than the fact that the programs are filled with the gospel. Mm-hmm. How do FEBC's broadcasts do this? It's the power of the gospel that transforms hearts.
0: By the way, that came from South

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1: And this next listener confesses exactly to that point. He said, God really saved our lives through your radio station. 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I believe more people and families will find God's salvation through your radio programs. Thank you. Once again, Wayne, it's not our radio programs. It is the power of the gospel. And when our broadcasters pray that the listeners hear God's voice through their words, we know the gospel will penetrate their hearts.
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1: We all know that everyone desires to be happy. But what is the key to happiness? Lots of people equate happiness with money and materialism. Others equate happiness with good physical health. And then there are some who say happiness comes from personal achievement. Yet King Solomon had all these things, and he was totally miserable. The Bible makes it clear that true happiness comes when you and I are right with God, when all our sins are confessed and forgiven, and we are yielded to Christ and His will. Then we can experience true happiness that comes from the peace and joy of Jesus. Hey, are you right with God today? Ecclesiastes 2:25 asks this sobering question, "For who can eat and who can have enjoyment without Him? Let Him have His way in your life. It's in Jesus where you will find real hope."
0: Find real hope in Jesus Christ. 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

0: Hi, I'm Johnny Erickson Tata. And when someone sits in a wheelchair as long as I have, over 50 years, you're bound to experience pain. It really wears on your back and hips, and it can wear on your resolve. Like the other evening when I went to bed and could hardly sleep, I prayed and asked the Lord to please break the cycle of pain so I could face a new day. But when morning came, the pain was still there. And so I took a deep breath and I did what I almost always do when things get hard. I preached the gospel to myself. The gospel that tells me, that tells each of us to daily take up our cross and die to self. And you know what? When I do that, the pain does not necessarily go away. But I've got strength, I've got courage, I've got power and grace to take on the day. I find that I really can do all things, even a painful day, through Christ who strengthens me. And may the same today be true for you.
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0: We're reminded in James 4:8 to draw near to God, and He will draw near to you. That word will, that's a promise. Not a maybe, it's a promise. He will draw near to you. 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And like James said, He will draw near to you.
1: It's 80 and mostly cloudy. Wind is from the east at 5 to 10 miles per hour. Today, thunderstorms with a high in the low 90s. Tonight, partly cloudy with a low in the upper 70s. Then tomorrow, thunderstorms with a high in the low 90s. Tomorrow night, partly cloudy with a low in the upper 70s. It's 80 and mostly cloudy.

0: I'm Steve O'Dell with Mission Network News. Talks between Israel and Lebanon could mark a significant milestone towards peace. Then, pastors in Indonesia feel the hit of a staggering economy. First up, this week, Lebanon and Israel agreed on further details about a pilot zone process. That is, a plan where Israel withdraws from two small areas in southern Lebanon, and then the Lebanese army steps in to establish control against Hezbollah there. If you have followed the Israel-Hezbollah conflict, you know this would be a delicate and complicated step. But God is at work in southern Lebanon. Pierre Hosni with Horizons International says destruction in the region has made it difficult for local churches to function. Spiritually, though, the story is different.
1: Whenever we share the gospel with people, like people are giving their lives to the Lord, you know, we're baptizing them, we're helping these churches to provide for their needs.
0: Some news coverage may leave the impression that all Muslims in the Middle East are hostile to Christians. Hosni says that isn't true in Lebanon.
1: A lot of Muslims are just, even if they don't come to Christ, they're open to Christian activity. They see us as a blessing in their community.
0: Learn more in the full report at our website. For now, pray for local churches as they serve people experiencing displacement, trauma, and anxiety. Meanwhile, for many families in southern Lebanon, the war didn't just destroy homes, it dismantled livelihoods. In response to Hezbollah's cross-border attacks, Israeli troops have been dismantling terrorist enclaves and tunnels in southern Lebanon. More than 1 million Lebanese people have been displaced. A new report from the International Labor Organization shows unemployment now ranges between 43% and 76% in the southern governorates. Camille Melki with Heart for Lebanon says,
2: they have been disconnected from the rest of the country. They are having the challenge of providing basic necessities of survival. Many of these villages are completely cut off from the rest of the world.
0: Getting relief into those communities isn't easy.
2: Heart for Lebanon has attempted many times to provide food and basic hygiene supplies, some medicines, and we've been successful in many cases, but also have failed in others due to the security situation.
0: Yet, Heart for Lebanon continues, compelled by Jesus' love, to bring aid to villages in southern Lebanon, reaching both Christians and Muslims. Pray for open gospel doors.
2: So not only this is an immediate need, but this seems that there's going to be a long-term need before families are able to rebuild, restructure, and be able also to get back to a normal, steady life.
0: Indonesia is Southeast Asia's largest economy, but Patrick Anthony with FMI explains how things have taken a turn for the worse.
3: We've heard from our Indonesian believers a consistent story of the economy is bad, and they will tell us that it's very bad. Young people especially are frustrated because it's just very hard to find good jobs. Oil prices increased, which raises the prices of almost everything.
0: Long lines of people wait for gas when it is available. FMI is struggling to train and encourage pastors because of fuel costs. Yet in challenge, there is opportunity.
3: People are looking for hope. So they're witnessing more opportunities to share the gospel readily with people because of the economic situation.
0: Home to Islam and many folk religions, Indonesia places a high value on social harmony.
3: However, because of such a high value on harmony, Christians in Indonesia can struggle with the call to be bold to proclaim Christ to their neighbors because they don't want to upset the harmony.
0: The economic struggles are giving Christians a natural way to share their faith. Pray for economic relief and boldness for believers. 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I'm Steve O'Dell.
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0: My friend, in John's Gospel, chapter 5, our Lord Jesus walks into a crowd of sickly people, heals one of them, and leaves. But on the human level, what Jesus did that day and what he said that day cost him his life. They never forgot. They never forgave. What adds to the interest of the story is the purposefulness of our Lord Jesus healing the one person that was been unable to walk, an impotent, paralyzed man, for 38 years, and then the Lord tells him he should get up and walk through the streets of Jerusalem carrying his rolled-up bed, his mat, his little reed provision for security, wrapped up in his arms, and walking through the city. But it's Saturday, the Sabbath day. And as a result, there's a tremendous impact upon the religious leaders. This young man stands out amongst the crowd for this physical act. And God is going to turn that miracle, not just for the healing of that poor man, but rather for the discourse that follows. And it's the most remarkable declaration. Nowhere else in the Gospels do we find the Lord making such a formal, systematic, orderly declaration of his unity with the Father, his divine commission, and the proof of his messiahship. The Lord Jesus Christ is God, working in perfect harmony with God the Father, doing those things and speaking those words and performing the works that is desired of him, because he was sent by God. And you and I have been sent into this world to do the Father's will and be a blessing for others. This is Bob Clark with Encouragement.
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0: Welcome to the Bible Study with Robert Clark, Bible teacher of Houston, Texas. The Bible Study is a 15-minute look at God's Word with an emphasis of practically applying the truth of Scripture to our everyday lives. If you have a question about today's lesson, an address will be given at the close of the program. But now with today's Bible Study, here's Bob Clark.
1: Thank you, Bruce. We're looking at the book of Galatians chapter 5 and a very significant verse, verse 16 and 17 in that volume, teaching us the enabling work of the Holy Spirit of God, that we do not fulfill the law or the principle of law-keeping or works, but rather in faith and our submission to the indwelling Spirit, He enables us to deport ourselves and to live our lives in such a manner that we do not fulfill the lust of the flesh. Heavenly Father, we pray for thy blessing. We know that the lesson is very profound and yet so simply stated in this portion of Scripture. Give thy servant freedom and make clear the truths that are involved here in order that many might be blessed and encouraged in their like precious faith. And this we ask in the name of our Lord, Jesus Christ. Amen. There's something I would like to draw to your attention at the very outlet. This now is verse 16. This I say then, and I'm reading in the King James Bible, walk in the Spirit, and you shall not fulfill the lust of the flesh. However, the little article the is not there in the original language. Now this rule or this principle or this interpretive technique is not exactly inevitably true in every circumstance. But the absence of the article changes the meaning. For example, this then I say, walk in the Spirit. Now the Spirit is specifically enumerating the Holy Spirit. Walk in the Spirit, and you shall not fulfill the lust of the flesh. But the language in which our text was written says, walk in Spirit. Now, before you begin to think, oh, this is hair-splitting, I'm not interested in this type of theology, it is not as much theology as it is careful, remarkable, inspired accuracy of Holy Scripture. Without the article, when you walk in Spirit, the idea is the realm or the sphere of spiritual things. That sphere of life where the Holy Spirit works and operates in us, but it's not in the direct reference to the Holy Spirit. So what we're saying is, walk in the realm and sphere of spiritual things, and you will not fulfill the lust of the flesh, that entity that is within us. Paul speaks of the walk in his epistles. Very seldom does he ever mean a physical, literally stepping of feet to move the body. He always uses the word to mean the whole round of Christian experience and activity. Hence we live your whole life of Christianity and service for Christ by the Spirit, and you will not fulfill the lust of the flesh. The Spirit of God never suggests even the possibility of the total absence of fleshly desires in a believer. We have been clearly told that the Spirit lusteth against the flesh, or fighteth against the flesh, and the flesh against the Spirit. The presence of the Holy Spirit does not remove the presence of the flesh. His presence gives the power to overcome the fleshly desires that so attend our path and grieve our spiritually exercised souls. It is folly to be looking for an experience that will remove the flesh and sin in this world. It will not allow you the state of sinless perfection. It is scriptural, however, to expect a state of spiritual victory over fleshly deeds. Notice the victory over the deeds, not the desires. As long as you dwell in this world, you and I, in this present mortal body, we will have desires, but you will need not have to fill them. Walk in Spirit, the realm and the sphere of spiritual things, where the Holy Spirit moves, where our mind is pure and cleansed and fresh. Walk in the realm and the sphere of spirit, and you'll not fulfill the lust of the flesh. This is an immensely positive statement. The Spirit of God is the only given power for victory over the works of the flesh. Scripture knows no other enabler. This is the divine dynamo for spiritual living. Walk in spirit. James tells us that every man is tempted, is drawn away of his own desires. These desires cannot be avoided, but following them can be avoided. Some are afflicted with involuntary impulses, very active imaginations, unavoidable contacts which arouse lustful desires. We are all susceptible to the volumes of appealing advertising for clothing, habit-forming commodities, and so forth. Yet God says, walk in spirit, and you shall not fulfill the lust of the flesh. The law says, walk not in the lust of the flesh, and you'll please God and improve your relationship or walk in spirit. And that is not accurate, because we cannot put that which is negative as the positive. We cannot switch the sentence around. I should imagine that the very first step toward victory over sin is to be deeply aware of its presence in our members. We cannot pretend to be innocent. We must acknowledge that the flesh is there. It has been judicially condemned by God. The old man has been crucified with Christ, condemned and judged by God in Christ Jesus. But the presence and the power of sin cannot be dwelt upon to feed our morbid curiosity, but must be seen for its own ugly and debasing worth. We read in Romans chapter 7, verses 15 to 25, this tremendous struggle that goes on in the exercised soul. And these verses give us the personal battle of the devoted apostle when under the law, seeking to obtain liberty to live a Christian life. How gruesome the illustration is, being mercilessly lashed to a corpse. And if this thing rots and decays, he cannot find a liberator, a deliverer, or the power to exorcise himself from its presence and influence. And so he writes, O wretched man that I am, who shall deliver me from this body of death, this mass of death, this principle of sin that attends my physical body and clings to me like a corpse? The answer comes right back. I thank God through Jesus Christ. This means the victory comes through Jesus Christ. It is not further law-keeping. Now, these concepts mean very little to most of us who have never, maybe even some of us, have never even heard of the law or understand the Ten Commandments or some of the other legalisms that are put forward by the Judaistic teachers. But we do know that there are many religions in this world that say we must dress certain ways, we have to give up certain things, you can't be a Christian if you do this, and you must be baptized, and you must take communion, and set up all the established rules and regulations. But that is of no help. That is of no power apart from the simple directive that comes. Every believer is known to be indwelt by the Holy Spirit. Otherwise, it would be a useless endeavor and a ridiculous exhortation that we should walk in spirit and will not fulfill the lust of the flesh. It is in just such a light that you must view your present body. It is naught but a hindrance to you and me spiritually. It shall be hard for us. You and I have spent many years catering to its desires. We have spent many hundreds of dollars decorating it. We have spent many indulgent hours seeking to trim it, strengthen it, beautify it, and all of this has been in direct contradiction to our spiritual life. We have an obsession with our physical bodies. This is the greatest reason for our poor spiritual state. We even try to excuse the lusts of our flesh for clothing, food, recreations, under the guise of needing to look good for Christ. We hear souls claim that it is important to look your best to show Christians are happy, healthy, normal people. That's rubbish. Our blessed Lord looked 20 years older than his age because of his perfect obedience to God, serving others. The apostle was described by himself as contemptible of speech and weak physically. That did not hinder him in being the most youthful servant of Christ the world has ever known, apart from our blessed Lord himself. Walk in spirit, and will not fulfill the lust of the flesh. Now verse 17 begins to expand this. The flesh lusteth against the spirit. Verse 17 says there is a ceaseless warfare between the flesh and the spirit. This is the reason for not being able to do what we would do. A little translation would be, so that you might not be able to do the things that you would. How do we find victory? It was an act of faith that saved your soul. It is an attitude of faith that secures your soul. It is the acceptance by faith of truth that brings victory for our soul. You and I read the words recorded in Holy Writ and believe them, act upon them, and the truth presented in that scripture. For example, we might read in Ephesians of Christ being the head of the church seated in heaven. This is humanly impossibility, a man in heaven without the paraphernalia of an astronaut. But faith makes it real, and we acknowledge this as a fact to which they lend our support and trust our future. Doctrinal things are more easily accepted because they do not always have a direct effect upon my life here. However, the point is the same. Walk in spirit, and you will not fulfill the lust of the flesh. It will not make logical sense to the unbeliever, nor unfortunately to many Christians. However, the truth stands unalterable. If my life becomes so yielded to the principles taught in the Scripture, and I find unswerving devotion impelling me to follow the instructions for my life, the indwelling Spirit remains ungrieved, unhindered, and thus he is able to control, to empower, to occupy my life and mind, and with a person with those things profitable to advance of the building of Christ and to stabilize and secure your life and mind. The very fact we have a struggle with the flesh is a testimony to the effect that we have the Holy Spirit. The unbeliever isn't worried about fleshly struggle. He's not worried about contention with the Spirit. He isn't even mindful that they're contrary one to the other. He goes ahead and does as he please. But you and I, we have this combat within us, the flesh versus the spirit, and they're contrary the one to the other, so that you and I cannot do the things that we would. Your imagination cannot dwell upon unholy, unhealthy things when concentrating and meditating upon the Word. Your energies cannot be expended upon lustful appetites when we walk and live in the realm of the Spirit. May God free us, empower us, and bless both you and me.

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1: 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But you, O Lord, are a shield about me, my glory, and the one who lifts my head.

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1: It's 80 and mostly cloudy. Wind is from the east at 5 to 10 miles per hour. Today, thunderstorms with a high in the low 90s. Tonight, partly cloudy with a low in the upper 70s. Then tomorrow, thunderstorms with a high in the low 90s. Mostly cloudy tomorrow night with a low in the upper 70s. It's 80 and mostly cloudy.
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4: Hello, friends, and welcome once again to Sincerely Yours Time. Today, a note from a listener in Kentucky. They write, KHCB has been important to me since I came to know Christ over 45 years ago. I'm thankful to still be able to connect even when I'm now living in Kentucky. Well, how encouraging to hear from you in Dry Ridge, Kentucky. What a blessing to know that you've been listening to KHCB for over four decades. I trust that God has been using the ministry in your life. And a special blessing to know that you're still listening to us in Kentucky. Now, I did take a moment to look up Dry Ridge, Kentucky. That is in between Cincinnati and Lexington, if you're familiar with your geography there. Or if you've ever been to the Ark Encounter, that's pretty close to Dry Ridge, Kentucky. We are grateful, friend, to hear from you. Thanks so much for listening. Thank you for your support of the ministry as well. 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Well, friends, whether you're listening in the Houston area or anywhere around the world, we would be encouraged to hear from you. 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Or you can send something to the physical street address, 2424 South Boulevard, Houston, Texas, 77098. I hope that you've had a chance to listen to our newest addition to the KHCB program schedule. That is Psalm 95, the global broadcast ministry of the National Christian Choir. A wonderful selection of choral classics here on KHCB now on the program Psalm 95, every Saturday at 5 p.m. and Sunday morning at 5 a.m. here on KHCB. I hope that you'll check it out. Psalm 95. We're continuing to enjoy our journey through the Gospel of John together here in the month of July. 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

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Anita Carmen leads the monthly Circle for Inspire Women. 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You just need to register. The theme this month is Who She Was at 17. And they'll be celebrating Anita's 70th birthday and 70 years of God's grace to her in the ministry that she has begun and has been doing for many years. So you're invited to be a part of this special event Saturday morning at 10 a.m. Women invited online through the Zoom event, Who She Was at 17, as you'll hear the story of Anita Carmen. 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The Friendswood Community Prayer Breakfast will be Saturday, July 18th, beginning at 7:30 a.m., and they'll be meeting this month at Friendswood Baptist on Shadow Bend Avenue in Friendswood. 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For more information and to register, there is a small cost, and they need to know how many are coming, so you can register by texting or calling 832-

0: 302-607-1734. 832-607-1734. The Friendswood Community Prayer Breakfast, Saturday morning at 7:30 at Friendswood Baptist. A community health fair will be held Saturday at the Pentecostal Missionary Baptist Church on Southview Street in Houston. They'll provide wellness education, health screenings, a free lunch, and some special activities. For more information, call the church at 713-733-3390, 713-733-3390. Community health fair, Saturday morning, beginning at 10 a.m. at Pentecostal Missionary Baptist. The College of Biblical Studies will be hosting their basketball camp for boys and girls in grades 5 through 12. It will be July 20th through the 23rd. You can find out more information online at cbs-athletics.com, cbs-athletics.com. You've heard a page from the calendar. Announcements do not constitute an endorsement of the event or organization by KHCB.
1: Sharing the gospel with others is many times no more than just being a faithful witness. Here's Jerry Wiles.
2: God wants to use you as salt and light in the marketplace, your place of livelihood during the week. 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But they can be reached with the good news of Christ when we, as His disciples, go out into the highways and hedges as His ambassadors. To have the idea that people will come to us and ask us how to be saved is faulty thinking, although it may happen on occasions. Our commission is to go and make disciples. The idea is to actively initiate and pursue opportunities to share Christ. The more you are spiritually identified with the Lord Jesus Christ and His purpose for you, the more the light of His life will shine through you. James tells us to be doers of the word and not hearers only. This is Jerry Wiles encouraging you to be salt and light in your marketplace.
1: For more information on being a faithful witness, contact Jerry Wiles at 877-594-4426. That's toll-free, 877-594-4426. Jerry Wiles has authored the book, The Faithful Witness.
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0: Back to Genesis with Dr. John Morris, geologist with the Institute for Creation Research. Dr. Morris, if sedimentary rock is made up of sediments deposited by Noah's flood, where did the sediments come from?
1: Chris, it appears that before the flood, calcareous ooze made of tiny marine animals and secretions accumulated on the ocean bottom. Scooped up by the flood, they became today's limestone deposits. It also appears that the sandstone deposits came from created granitic rock, which eroded to yield the sand that are modern-day sandstones. Also, during the flood, intense volcanism occurred as the fountains of the Great Deep broke open, depositing huge quantities of volcanic ash. This became intermingled with other flood sediments to form a variety of rock types. Chris, I think the flood of Noah's day is a very important concept which we must understand if we ever hope to understand the world around us. Let's develop a Back to Genesis way of thinking.
0: Thanks for tuning in to Back to Genesis.
2: One verse, one moment. God speaking into your day. Here's the KHCB verse of the week from Psalm 3, verse 3. But you, O Lord, are a shield about me, my glory, and the one who lifts my head. See?

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0: Got a minute for a good word? 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
1: You remember the Lord Jesus on the cross cried, my God, why hast thou forsaken me? On the cross, Christ became sin for us, but he was holy. God withdrew from him, yet God was in Christ, reconciling the world to himself. Let me say this, and let's not let it out, because some folk think I know the answer to all these questions, but I don't. May I say, I don't know. I don't understand this. This is a great mystery. He was holy, and my sin was put upon him. And my friend, he's still holy. You and I'll never know what he suffered there on the cross, because he's holy and you and I are not.
0: Hear more at ttb.org as Dr. J. Vernon McGee takes you through the Bible.
2: The tapestry hanging just inside the mountain cabin door said, "Welcome to our piece of paradise." 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
1: It's 79 and mostly cloudy. Wind is from the east at 5 to 10 miles per hour. Today, thunderstorms with a high in the low 90s. Tonight, partly cloudy with a low in the upper 70s. Then tomorrow, thunderstorms with a high in the low 90s. Mostly cloudy tomorrow night with a low in the upper 70s. It's 79 and mostly cloudy.
2: Tall grass, dead mower. Yeah, that was my sad situation that spring. I tried everything to get my power mower going, but it really didn't want to start. Of course, that didn't stop the lawn from growing. No, I went away for a little while, came back, and that grass was now taking over. Get your machete, Ron. Well, I played with my mower again and again, and it still didn't respond. We were starting to look like maybe the set of a Tarzan movie. And my mower, oh, it didn't care. No. So I started looking for alternative equipment to get the job done. Let's see. My hair clippers. Yeah, how about those? The ones you use for your haircuts? I was desperate, but I did not try to cut the grass with my hair clippers. No. They work great on hair. They would not work great on my lawn. But on the other hand, how would you like to get your hair cut with a lawnmower? What is this about, you're saying? Well, I'm Ron Hunchcraft, and I want to have a word with you today about missing your meaning. You say, Ron, what are you talking about? Well, you'd have to wonder about someone who tried to use the hair clippers to trim a lawn or a lawnmower to trim hair. They both work fine when you use them as they were supposed to be used, but machines don't work when you use them for something they weren't designed for, and neither do we. And right there is the reason so many of us are wondering what the meaning of our life really is. We still don't know the answer to life's most fundamental question. Why am I here? We're missing what we're designed for, and things just don't seem to be working. Even people who are enjoying a lot of success, whose life's pretty smooth, have to admit that in their honest moments, it's still not really fulfilling. The meaning just isn't there. The peace isn't there. And when we're not living like we're designed to, things just don't work very well. Marriage doesn't work like it's supposed to. Relationships don't. Even our achievements. There's never enough love. Never enough excitement. Never any real peace. Time to break out the manufacturer's instructions. Yeah, of course I mean the manufacturer of you and me. Here's how your creator says you were designed to live. Put your life next to this blueprint and see how you're doing. It's in our word for today from the Word of God in Colossians 1:16. Speaking of Jesus Christ, God says, all things were created by him and for him. Well, there's your created destiny in six words. Created by Jesus and for Jesus. And like the earth was created to revolve around the sun, well, you and I were created to revolve our life around the one who made us. But we don't. The reality is more like this. Created for him, living for me. In the Bible's words, each of us has turned to his own way. Now, if you're missing the meaning of it all, it's because you're missing the one who gives life meaning, the one who gave you your life in the first place, and the one who gave his life so you could get back to your Creator. Jesus died on the cross to pay the death penalty for all of your me-first choices so that that Grand Canyon between you and God could finally be bridged. So you could finally know the peace of being who you were made to be, of belonging to the one whose love you're made for. Maybe you're ready to begin this awesome personal relationship with your Creator God. It's like coming home. If you'd like to, why don't you tell him that right now? Jesus, I'm yours. Tell him you're putting all your trust in him to be your rescuer from your sin. And only he had the power to walk out of his grave under his own power. He can walk into your life. And I'd love to have you visit our website today because there is the information you need to make sure you've begun a relationship with Jesus. The site is anewstory.com. Yeah, check it out, anewstory.com. Haven't you done enough days without the meaning you were made for? Without the Savior you were made for? Listen, if you'll open your heart, you have just spent your last day without Him.
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0: 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You just need to register. The theme this month is Who She Was at 17. And they'll be celebrating Anita's 70th birthday and 70 years of God's grace to her and the ministry that she has begun and has been doing for many years. So you're invited to be a part of this special event Saturday morning at 10 a.m. Women invited online through the Zoom event, Who She Was at 17, as you'll hear the story of Anita Carmen. 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The Friendswood Community Prayer Breakfast, Saturday morning at 7:30 at Friendswood Baptist. A community health fair will be held Saturday at the Pentecostal Missionary Baptist Church on Southview Street in Houston. They'll provide wellness education, health screenings, a free lunch, and some special activities. 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Community health fair, Saturday morning, beginning at 10 a.m. at Pentecostal Missionary Baptist. The College of Biblical Studies will be hosting their basketball camp for boys and girls in grades 5 through 12. It will be July 20th through the 23rd. You can find out more information online at cbs-athletics.com, cbs-athletics.com. 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

When life feels loud, God's Word still whispers the truth. Right now, draw closer with a KHCB Verse of the Week from Psalm 3, verse 3. But you, O Lord, are a shield about me, my glory, and the one who lifts my head.

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2: I grew up north of the Straits of Mackinac, where hunting was good, so we boys did lots of it. Then one day my 10-year-old brother was gut shot and he died in my arms. My older brother blamed himself and died a year later, leaving an emptiness in my life. When I was 17, I went to work tearing up rails on the railroad. That's when I tasted my first whiskey. Guys tried to warn me, but neither warnings nor hangovers kept me from drinking. I married at 23 and took my bride to Lansing, where I found a good job, a cause to celebrate. My hangovers got worse until one day I damaged a machine at work and lost my job. I drank to drown my sorrows. I crashed my car while drunk, spent the weekend in jail, and lost my driver's license. Nothing slowed my drinking. Finally, I took a job in a plant and noticed a guy who was always happy and seemed to care about others. When I asked, he told me he was born again. I worked up my courage to ask him if Jesus could do anything about liquor. He said my problem wasn't alcohol, it was sin. I went home so drunk that night, my wife knew we had to do something. I could hardly make it to work the next day, so I asked Howard to help me. He came to our house that night and led my wife and me to Christ. The craving for alcohol dropped away when Jesus came into my heart. He'll fix whatever's wrong with your life, too. I'm Clifford Dell. If the Son, therefore, shall make you free, ye shall be free indeed.
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0: 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Psalm 46:1 says, God is our refuge and our strength, a very present help in trouble. Not distant, not delayed, present. Right here, right now. That's the kind of God we serve. And at KHCB, every sermon, every song is here to remind you who God is. 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
1: It's 78 and mostly cloudy. Wind is from the east-southeast at 5 to 10 miles per hour. Today, thunderstorms with a high in the low 90s. Tonight, partly cloudy with a low in the upper 70s. Then tomorrow, thunderstorms with a high in the low 90s. Mostly cloudy tomorrow night with a low in the upper 70s. It's 78 and mostly cloudy.
2: How do you do? There comes a time in every life when we must stand alone in no man's land, a place between warring forces, good and evil, right and wrong, with no clear line of demarcation. The man in this story stood there more than once, struggling for direction in his life. The struggle was no easier, but the direction was clear, once his heart and mind and life were unshackled.

0: Bringing true life stories that dramatize the good news, this is Unshackled, produced in Chicago by Pacific Garden Mission. It isn't enough to give a homeless man or woman a handout. It isn't even enough to offer a place to sleep for the night, a meal, and a change of clothes. These things help. So Pacific Garden Mission provides them, as well as other things like medical and dental care if needed, job counseling and parenting classes, all free to those in need. The old lighthouse has been there for street people since 1877, a refuge in the heart of Chicago, shining light into the darkness of the human heart, the truth that sets them free. One by one, each soul who receives new life discovers that is enough to change everything. And now for broadcast around the earth, here's program number 2503 in the series Unshackled, the program that makes you face yourself and think.
1: They're blowing up the ports!
2: Can't let the Chinese get their hands on all that gear.
1: Just so they don't get their hands on us.
2: Yeah. Boy, now I know how the Israelites felt with Pharaoh hot on their trail.
1: We're lucky they had enough ships for everybody, you know that?
2: I had my doubts when I saw how many we had to evacuate, but everybody's on board.
1: Well, they even made room for a bunch of North Korean families.
2: Look, they're using anything that floats, though. Look, even that old fishing boat next to us is jammed with civilians.
1: Who cares, man, as long as we get out of here.
2: Yeah, the sooner the better.
1: Millions of commies are pouring over the border. We'll be surrounded pretty soon. What's the holdup?
2: The poor guys at the border. Over. Run like that.
1: I sure don't want to be a prisoner of war. Not after the things we saw.
2: Exactly. I wish we'd hurry up and shove off. They're not that far away.
1: Hard to believe, isn't it?
2: What?
1: Retreating like this.
2: I mean, there's nothing else to do. We're outnumbered 10-1.
0: The Korean War, 1950. And those who fought there had to face bitter cold and overwhelming odds when the Chinese communists invaded North Korea. The man in this story was just 18 years old when he served there and learned some lessons about limited and unlimited warfare. And that would affect the rest of his life. This is the true story of Earl Johnson right now on Unshackled.
3: Some would have said our family was dysfunctional, although that word wasn't used in the 30s and 40s. I thought we were normal. When I was still a child, we moved from Ohio to a three-room flat in New Jersey with us five kids sharing one bedroom. Dad would come home drunk and abuse Mother, and there was nothing we could do to stop him. I thought that was normal, too. And Dad hated anything to do with religion. Now, whereas Mother had other ideas.
4: Oh, awful quiet around here. Where's the boys?
5: It's Sunday, Earl. They're across the street.
4: That do-gooder mission?
5: Well, it's the closest thing to a church there is around here.
4: Waste of time.
5: They need religious training.
4: About as much as I need another elbow.
5: Earl, the boys like Miss Cook. She's teaching them about God and the Bible.
4: My uncle used to beat those lessons into me.
5: Well, he was no Christian. I don't care what he said. My mother taught us that God is love.
4: What kind of a God would allow so much pain and evil, huh? You tell me that.
3: I didn't know till years later that Dad was raised by a religious uncle who beat him till he bled. I just knew that my brother, Johnny, and I felt welcome at the mission across the street. Johnny and I were only 16 months apart in age, and we were inseparable. As we got older, we'd bike down to the park to watch cartoons on weekends, or wade in the pool, or tease the girls.
6: I think Natalie likes you.
2: Nah, we're just friends.
6: Oh, yeah? How come she's always hanging around? She even took a job at the ice cream parlor across the street from us.
2: She's just a good friend, Johnny. She tells me how to get along with the girls.
6: That comes naturally.
2: Maybe for you. You got the good looks. I get tongue-tied.
6: Oh, here she comes, Earl. I'm leaving.
2: Wait, Johnny, wait.
7: Hi, Earl.
2: Hi, Natalie. Can't talk now. I gotta go catch my brother.
3: I left high school at 17 when jobs were scarce and life was dull. So I decided it was time to leave home. Dad,
2: Will you sign my enlistment papers?
4: Son, you don't know what you're asking.
2: Yes, I do, Dad. It'll be great. Steady pay and good training.
5: Well, they'll send you far away, Earl.
2: I want to travel, Mom.
5: Well, can't you find a good job here?
2: You know I can't. Guys coming back from the war took all the jobs. There's nothing for me to do that pays anything.
4: Joining the army isn't something you try, son. Once you sign up, you're stuck till they let you go. You have to do whatever they say. That's going to get old real fast.
2: Oh, please, Dad. I thought it over, and I want to go.
4: Yeah, here, give me that paper. But once I sign it, buddy, you're going to sit on a hot stove. Don't look for me to get you off.
3: Reality came with the first wake-up call and basic training. Yeah, all I wanted from that day on was an honorable discharge. After basic, I went to Fort Sam Houston, Texas, where I trained to be a surgical technician. And from there, I went to Washington State.
6: Mom, it's a letter from Earl.
5: Oh, what's he say?
6: He's been up on Mount Rainier learning to be a ski trooper.
5: A ski trooper? Yeah. Well, he's never been on skis before.
6: He says it was pandemonium. Man, I wish I could have seen that.
5: Well, first he trained to be a soldier, then a medic, and now a ski trooper. What next?
3: After 2 months on the mountain, we went back to Fort Lewis near Tacoma. My outfit was getting ready to go to Alaska when one evening I walked past a church. The people were outside milling around, and a little girl about 11 years old spoke to me.
7: Would you like to come inside and go to church with us, mister?
3: Mister, what will you give me if I go to church with you, huh?
7: This.
3: Ah, your Sunday school paper. All right, it's a deal.
7: Come on.
3: You know, I have a sister back in New Jersey about your age. My mother taught us to say yes, sir, and no, sir, and mister. I'm really proud of you for saying that to me.
7: Thank you, mister. Why don't you sit up here with us?
3: When the service started, I listened to the singing. I saw the joy and felt the love of those people. Then the pastor preached the gospel, and I, out of the loneliness and void in my heart, went forward and surrendered my life to the Lord. See, I didn't fully understand it all then, but that decision completely changed my life. That summer, North Korea invaded South Korea.
5: We had a letter from Earl today.
6: Yeah, what's going on with him?
5: Well, it's on the table. You can read it. He's made a lot of friends at his church there, and he volunteered to go to Korea.
6: Oh, what'd he do that for? He could get killed over there.
5: Well, he said the captain refused to let him go, so I guess he's going to Alaska with the rest of his unit.
6: Let me see what he has to say. Called to preach. What does he mean by that?
5: Read on. It means he thinks God has called him to be a preacher.
6: A preacher?
5: Uh-huh.
6: Oh, he's gone up the deep end, Ma. I've lost my brother.
3: I was sure God wanted me to go to Korea to save men's lives, but I didn't go with the first wave of troops. 2 weeks later, however, I was on a ship bound for South Korea instead of Alaska. When we arrived at Incheon, our company set up a surgery center at the POW camp for North Koreans. And then another soldier and I walked among them to find the worst cases, the ones needing immediate treatment.
1: Oh, man. I never dreamed it was like this.
3: Well, me neither. It's so quiet, for one thing.
1: Yeah, if I had those wounds, I'd be screaming my head off.
3: Well, how are we supposed to decide? There's stretchers everywhere.
1: I can't believe they're just lying out here in the open.
3: Yeah, if that's how they treat their own soldiers, think how they treat American POWs.
1: Hey, Earl.
3: Yeah?
1: Those two guys want us to go with them.
3: Well, what do you think they want?
1: I don't know. They can't understand us any better than we can understand them.
3: Right. Well, we might as well see what they want, I guess.
1: Man, I don't know. Do you think we should go in there?
3: I don't know. Careful.
1: Oh, man.
3: Inside lay a North Korean nurse in excruciating pain, both legs badly amputated above the knees. We took her to a surgeon. First of many such heroic efforts to save shattered lives as we moved from one end of South Korea to the other end of North Korea. Ours was a mobile army surgical hospital, commonly known as MASH, and we moved often, staying close to the front lines. Then came the Chinese and our retreat by ship to South Korea. I kept my family informed of many of the events that happened in my life.
4: Boy, am I glad he wasn't captured.
5: Johnny, read that part again about loving the enemy.
6: Okay, he says, As I care for the wounded, God is teaching me to love my enemies, to see as God sees the pain and the needs of mankind.
4: I don't see how he can do that when we're at war with those people.
5: Well, listen to this. He says, remember how the captain wouldn't let me go to Korea the first time I asked? Mm-hmm. Well, I ran into two guys who were part of the first group that came over here, and they were the only ones in our company who survived when the Chinese invaded.
4: Well, you know, he might have been killed then if he had been with them.
5: Well, that's right. He says those two guys escaped by wearing Korean clothes and mingling with the refugees. Then the rest of the company was killed.
4: He was very lucky.
5: He thinks the Lord spared him. And he's more sure than ever that he's supposed to be a preacher.
3: One day, the company commander called me into his tent, told me to sit down. Seeing his somber expression and the way he struggled to speak, I wondered what I'd done wrong. Finally, pulled out a letter and began to read. A letter that left me alone in no man's land. And there was no one to help me.
0: Wrestling with the contents of that letter, Earl Johnson would learn important lessons, which he'll tell us about in just a moment.
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3: My brother, Johnny, was dead, killed at the age of 17. The brother I loved so much, my best friend. I left the colonel's tent, went out under the stars, and found a bombed-out place where I cried out to God. God, why did this have to happen? I don't understand it. I mean, he was my best buddy, Lord. I was living to go back and share so much with him. No one could share their feelings the way we did with each other. It hurts, Lord. It hurts. Why did it have to happen? Why? Why? Why? A short time later, my tour of duty almost over. I was standing guard duty when a convoy of trucks rolled past. Inside, stacked up like wood, were the bodies of young men still wearing fatigues and boots. No body bags yet. No loved ones to mourn them. How I prayed and cried out to God. And how glad I was to leave the war behind and board a troop ship bound for Seattle. 13 days later, we stood on deck, watching the lights of Seattle, when someone began to sing.

0: I'm so glad to see you.
1: Me too, Mom. I don't think I'll ever be the same, though. Everything's changed.
0: Oh, I'm just glad you're safe.
1: Now, tell me, what happened to Johnny?
0: Oh, he robbed a store.
1: Why, Mom?
0: Well, I've asked myself that 100 times, but there's no answer. Anyway, he was caught and put in jail with hardened criminals.
1: He was only 17.
0: I know, but they wanted to make an example of him.
1: That wasn't right.
0: And the next day, he was found hanging with a belt around his neck.
1: Oh, dear Lord, what a terrible way to die. He didn't deserve that.
0: I know, son. I know.
1: Well, didn't they investigate it?
0: Yes, but nothing ever came of it. And it was very hard on your father. He had to go and identify him.
1: I'll never understand it, Mother. Never.
0: I miss him so much, Earl.
1: I wrote to him just before it happened. I told him all about salvation. I begged him to receive Christ as his Savior. But he didn't have a chance to answer.
0: Well, he always read your letters, son.
1: Only God knows if he took it to heart. I spent my last 6 months of duty at Fort Campbell, Kentucky, and then went back to New Jersey to live. I had become engaged to a girl that I dated for 5 years. My Christian life was causing problems between us, so I stopped going to church and reading the Bible. One Saturday night, I decided to go to a dance in the neighborhood without my fiancé.
2: Hi, Earl. I heard you were back.
1: Hello, Natalie. Wow, you look really good. I mean, you've changed a lot since I left.
2: Thanks, Earl. You're different, too. Are you still in the Army?
1: Yes.
2: I'm so sorry about your brother, John. What a terrible tragedy.
1: Sure isn't the same without him.
2: I remember all the advice I gave you about your girlfriends and how we used to go to the park, all of us. Life was simpler then, wasn't it?
1: Yeah. Yeah, unfortunately, we can never go back.
2: Earl, what's wrong?
1: I turned and ran out of that place, away from the music that seemed deadening, away from the pointlessness of it all. I cried out to God and asked forgiveness for going to that dance. Shortly after that, my fiancé and I broke up, leaving me even more confused and unsure of my direction. I wanted to go back to Washington, where I'd been so happy, but that didn't work out either. Finally, I joined a local Bible study and discussed my problems with one of the pastors.
3: Was your fiancé saved?
1: No, Pastor. I tried to talk to her about salvation, but she took my Bible and waved it in front of me and told me I had to choose between that book and her. She didn't understand how important it was to me. I carried it all the time I was in Korea.
3: Earl, God doesn't want you to be yoked with unbelievers.
1: Yeah, I understand that now, but I don't understand why I couldn't get to the West Coast. You know, when I went to the airport, the agent said there was no such flight, even though I'd called and made reservations.
3: Why do you want to go to Washington State?
1: You see, that's where I was saved. And I was happy there, growing in the Lord even. I had so many friends in the church, too. If I go back there, maybe I can recapture my desire to serve God.
3: No, your problem is not geographical, Earl. It's spiritual. You can love and serve the Lord wherever you are, wherever He puts you.
1: That night, I went home. I got on my knees and surrendered completely to God, asking His forgiveness for not reading His word, not going to church. 1 John chapter 1, verse 9 promises that if we confess our sins, He is faithful and just to forgive us our sins and to cleanse us from all unrighteousness. Saturday evening came and Natalie called, inviting me to church the next day. Afterward, we talked about how my reaction at the dance influenced her for Christ. She gave her life to Jesus shortly after that night at the dance. Talking together became our favorite pastime.
2: Earl, your faith in the Lord helped me to see my need for salvation. It's evident that the war also made a deep impression on you.
1: And I'm glad, Natalie. See, God really changed me, opened my eyes to a suffering world. I remember one time when a friend and I saw a young mother with a starving baby. We ran back to camp and got some canned milk, but I mean, how could we feed it to the baby?
2: Yeah, I guess baby bottles would be hard to come by.
1: Exactly. So my friend took a Coke bottle and he used the thumb from a pair of surgical gloves.

0: If I just knew how to tell them.
1: Do you still want to be a preacher?
0: More than ever.
1: Then follow your heart, Earl. Don't ever lose what you have. I hope you go on to be the man God wants you to be.
0: Need I say, I fell in love with Natalie. The girl who had been my friend growing up, who counseled me in the art of dating, became my wife. I started Bible college after our second child was born, and there isn't time to tell you all the ways God sustained us through those difficult years until I graduated. But my father came to the graduation. My father, who hated religion. For several years, I served as pastor, but the joy of our life was sharing Christ with servicemen at a hospitality center we ran for years near the Aberdeen Proving Ground.
2: Pastor Johnson?
0: Yeah.
2: I'm on orders for Nam. What's going to happen to me if I get shot down and die in a rice paddy?
0: Ernie, when you die in Christ, my friend, you are absent from the body and present with the Lord. That's a promise from God.
2: You mean I can be sure of that? I can be sure I'll go to heaven?
0: Absolutely. Jesus said in John chapter 5, verse 24, "Verily, verily, I say unto you, he that heareth my word and believeth on him that sent me hath everlasting life and shall not come into condemnation, but is passed from death unto life." There are many scriptures that make that promise.
2: I don't know. I've lived a rough life, Pastor.
0: We're all sinners, Ernie. God says there is none righteous, no, not one. That's why he sent Jesus to die in our place.
2: Well, when I was younger, I gave my life to Christ, but I haven't lived for him in a long, long time.
0: That's a shame, Ernie. The price that was paid for your salvation was too high. You examine your actions against God's word to see if you're in the faith. And God is merciful. He's always ready to forgive. Ernie, let me pray with you before you go, okay?
2: Okay, Pastor. Okay.
0: Natalie, there, look at this letter. Remember Ernie?
1: Yes, of course.
0: This letter's from his mother. He was killed in Vietnam.
1: Oh, no.
0: She found this letter addressed to me among his belongings. It came back to her.
1: Look at the mud stains. You can tell this envelope went through the war.
0: Read what he wrote in big letters.
1: I got my heart right with God, and I am living for him. Thanks for not giving up on me.
0: And that's something.
1: Oh, Earl, he's with the Lord.
0: Yeah. Every time I preach to those young men, I look out and see someone like my brother Johnny. And I always pray, Lord, help me. If just one of them gets saved and doesn't have to end up like my brother.
1: God is faithful, honey. We know that.
0: Ah, what an outreach we had there. 19 countries sent their people to train in Aberdeen during those years. Many foreign soldiers came to our center to eat the sweets that Natalie baked, and they heard about Christ. But that wasn't our only outreach. More than 20 years ago, we began a radio ministry that is still on the air. And I knew my father listened, so I often spoke directly to him.
3: This is Earl. Mom, the boy's on the radio. Come on in here.
4: Is it time?
3: Yeah, gotta hear my boy preach the gospel. Don't you be rattling pans in the kitchen either. I want absolute silence.
5: God doesn't care what you've done in the past. Christ died for you, and he was raised from the dead to give you eternal life. He wants to come into your heart and give you new life right now. Listen to this promise in Isaiah chapter 43, verses 18 and 19. Remember ye not the former things, neither consider the things of old. Behold, I will do a new thing. Now it shall spring forth. Shall ye not know it? I will even make a way in the wilderness and rivers in the desert. Is your life a desert? God will cause rivers of living water to spring up. Are you trapped in a wilderness? Jesus Christ has made a way out for you. He came to set you free. You, sir, listening to my voice, when are you going to surrender your life to Christ?
0: God lets us choose whether or not to walk with him, and I have been forever grateful that he chose me, an earthen vessel into which he poured countless blessings. I've learned that every crisis is an opportunity to share the hope we have in Christ. The Lord can take even a terrible tragedy and make it work together for good in your life. Take the gift of salvation and let him into your heart today.
4: by grace are ye saved through faith, and that not of yourselves, it is the gift of God, not of works, lest any man should boast. Do you have assurance of salvation? God made it very simple for you to have eternal life. One sentence tells you how in Romans chapter 10, verse 9, that if thou shalt confess with thy mouth the Lord Jesus, and shalt believe in thine heart that God hath raised him from the dead, thou shalt be saved. And verse 10 explains, for with the heart man believeth unto righteousness, and with the mouth confession is made unto salvation.
6: 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So until next time, unless our Lord returns before then, the doors to Pacific Garden Mission are open night and day. Thanks for listening, and may God

When life feels loud, God's Word still whispers the truth. Right now, draw closer with a KHCB Verse of the Week from Psalm 3, verse 3. But you, O Lord, are a shield about me, my glory, and the one who lifts my head. Carry this verse with you this week. Let it shape your steps. 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
1: Life is full of difficult people. They cut in front of you in traffic, put their trash on your property, accuse you of dishonesty, cut you no slack for being human, and seize upon every opportunity to do something to irritate or demean you. Some do it unconsciously. Others do it deliberately and with malice. They return merchandise which is half worn out, asking for a refund because something doesn't fit right or was defective. The list of what difficult people do to irritate you is endless. So, what do you do? A lot of merchants play Mr. Nice. They know they're being ripped off, that the customer is taking advantage of them. Yet they go along because they want folks to come back and buy something which you will keep. Others choose to treat difficult people with kindness. When one family bought a small farm, their next-door neighbor came over and said, "Hey, when you bought this place, you also bought a lawsuit because your fence is on my property." The new owner responded, "We always have good neighbors where we live, and that's what I'd like here, so have the fence moved and send me the bill." Taken aback by the man's cooperative attitude, the hostile neighbor eventually became a friend. Sometimes you disarm the difficult person with unexpected kindness. In other cases, though, your kindness is interpreted as weakness. It only leads to more difficulty. What are your other options? You can respond to the difficult person thinking, "Two people can play this game." Remember the old adage, "An eye for an eye and a tooth for a tooth"? But an eye for an eye and a tooth for a tooth leaves you both blind and toothless. Jesus knew the law, yet he said, "Do to others as you would have them do to you." When someone mistreats you, you can plot your revenge, but it's never sweet. A far better response is first to try to understand the difficult person, then pray about the situation, asking God for wisdom and knowing how to deal with it, then confront the difficult person in your life. You can choose the time, the manner, and the place of confrontation. Jesus told us that we are to go to the difficult person and confront him or her in private. Before you confront, think through what you intend to say. Remember, you want to solve a problem, not escalate it. Your attitude can defuse the potentially explosive issue. You can begin by saying, "I've got a problem which I'd like to discuss with you." You can explain your feelings when Mr. or Miss Difficult treats you the way he or she does. If the confrontation doesn't eliminate the problem, you then have to ask yourself, how important is winning this battle really? Don't let your emotions and hostilities back up. Let them go. In short, forgive the difficult person. Ask God to use that person to be a catalyst in your life and to use you to help change the life of the other person. Remember, you may well be the only genuine, authentic person who has ever graciously confronted him or her. Someone once wrote to the USDA and complained that he couldn't find a spray that would effectively kill the dandelions in his yard. He explained he had sprayed them, dug them, tried everything he had ever heard of, and he still had dandelions. The USDA agent replied, "Dear sir, if you have tried everything you have heard about to kill them and you still have them, you had better learn to love them." That's true not only of dandelions, but of difficult people as well.
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1: It's 79 and mostly cloudy. Wind is from the southeast at 5 to 10 miles per hour. Today, thunderstorms with a high in the low 90s. Tonight, partly cloudy with a low in the upper 70s. Then tomorrow, thunderstorms with a high in the low 90s. Mostly cloudy tomorrow night with a low in the upper 70s. It's 79 and mostly cloudy.

0: Let us run with endurance the race that is set before us, looking to Jesus, the founder and perfecter of our faith. Many major figures in the scriptures spent a lot of time in the desert. Here, God could get their full attention. Even Christ found strength and direction in a place we'd call inhospitable. But the desert is really not optional. All of us need to get used to sand. Stay with us. From the Moody Church in Chicago, this is Running to Win with Dr. Erwin Lutzer, whose clear teaching helps us make it across the finish line. In our series on following Jesus, we've come to the desert where Christ prayed for 40 days. Pastor Lutzer is recalling the story of Sidlo Baxter and his struggle to focus on prayer when other duties seem to be calling.
1: You can't afford time for prayer this morning. Don't you think the Lord knows how busy you are? You're converted, you're born again, you're in the ministry, people are proud of you, you're having conversions. Doesn't that show that God is pleased with you? And even if you can't pray, don't worry about it. Face up to it. You're not one of those spiritual ones. By the way, is there anybody here today that can relate to that? He says, I don't want to use extravagant phrases, but if you had plunged a dagger into my bosom, it couldn't have hurt more. I'm not the introspective type, but that morning I took a good look into Sidlo Baxter. I found that there was an area of me that did not want to pray. Is there anybody here that knows of such an area in your life? He said, I didn't want to pray, but as I looked more closely, I found that there was a part of me that did. The part that didn't was the emotions. The part that did was the will. So I asked myself, Sidlo Baxter, are you going to let your will be dragged about by your changeful emotions? And I said to my will, are you ready for prayer? Will said, well, here I am. I'm ready. So Will and I set off to pray, but the minute we turned our footsteps to go and pray, all of my emotions began to talk. They said, we're not coming, we're not coming, we're not coming. So I said to Will, can you stick it out? Will said, well, I can if you can. So Will and I dragged off those wretched emotions by the scruff of the neck and we went to prayer. If you had asked me, did you have a good time? Do you think I would have said yes? A good time? No. It was a fight all the way. What I would have done without Will, I do not know. In the middle of my most earnest intercessions, I suddenly found that one of my principal emotions was away out on the golf course playing golf. And I had to run out to the golf course and drag him back. A few minutes later, I found one of my emotions had traveled a day and a half and was preaching a sermon I hadn't even yet prepared. I had to say, come back. It was exhausting, but we did it. This went on for about 2.5 weeks, but Will and I stuck it out. And then one morning during that third week, I looked at my watch and said, Will, it's time for prayer. Are you ready? Will said, yes, I'm ready. And just as we were going in, I heard one of my chief emotions say to the others, ah, come on, fellows. There's no use wearing ourselves out. They'll go pray no matter what we do. Suddenly one day, while Will and I were pressing our case at the throne of heavenly glory, one of my chief emotions shouted, hallelujah! And all the other emotions said, amen! And for the first time, the whole territory of James Sidlo Baxter was happily coordinated in the exercise of prayer. Do you think it's easy? It's not easy. The minute you say, I'm going to pray, you're headed for conflict. But what we're really trying to say is to everyone, whether you are single, whether you have a family or not, for everyone, we would like to ask the question, what would Jesus do? We want to say, Lord Jesus, I'm giving you an opportunity to change me, to develop some disciplines in my life that I need to develop. So all that we can possibly do, we want to help you with. E.M. Bounds said, prayer, he says, is no pretty duty put into a corner, no piecemeal performance made out of fragments of time which have been snatched from business and other engagements of life. But it means that the best of our time, the heart of our time, and all of our strength must be given. Because prayer is above all a time of conflict. So the conflict precedes the communion, and the communion precedes the commitment. You see, if we don't know God very well, we're going to be very hesitant about committing ourselves to Him. One of the reasons you and I find it so hard to give ourselves to God without reservation is because we are unsure as to whether God is trustworthy enough to have us all. I have a friend in California with whom I spoke this past week on the telephone. He teaches a Sunday school class of 20 couples in San Bernardino, California. He said that last Sunday he handed out a survey to his class, and it was very easy to fill out. It had to do with the satisfaction level that the class was experiencing. And he said he asked them five questions, like, how satisfied are you with your marriage? How satisfied are you with your vocation? How satisfied are you with your church? How satisfied are you with your spiritual life? How satisfied are you with life in general? And then they could answer 1 to 5. 1 meant dissatisfied, strongly dissatisfied, and 5 meant excellent. He told me over the phone, he said, I cannot believe that people in this affluent area in an evangelical church live with such a low level of satisfaction. 3 or 4, he said, put 1 or 2 for their marriages. He says, many of them put 1 or 2 for their vocations. And this is in a good part of the country with lots of money and in an affluent area. Low level satisfaction. Why do you think that is? Do you realize, my friend, today that we were not made to fundamentally find a satisfaction in all of these things unless our satisfaction is, first of all, in God? Struggling in agony, facing decisions, facing health problems, facing family problems, in the midst of our need, facing memories and hurts and agonies, there we come occupied with our need into the desert, and we leave occupied with our God, because we have decided to withstand the conflict. We will persevere. We will not fall into temptation, because we will rather pray. And there in the presence of the living God, we find that there is joy and rest and satisfaction at last. A few moments ago, I told you about Mueller, who you remember began all those orphanages. Not to help children, that was a secondary cause. His first desire was to prove that God was trustworthy. He was so burdened for businessmen. He said, you know, there are businessmen who conduct their business in a wrong and deceitful way because they think that if they're honest, God won't bless them. He wanted to disprove that notion. He said there are people who are not enjoying their life because they fear that they are coming to old age without having made adequate preparation. So he said they are distrusting God. So he wanted to prove that God could be trusted. So he began orphanages without asking for money. God led him in that way. But listen to his testimony. He says the point is this. He's talking about now his own relationship with the Lord. He says, the Lord taught me a truth, as far as I know, the benefit of which, he said, I have not lost for more than 40 years. The point is, I saw more clearly than ever that the first great and primary business to which I ought to attend every day was to have my soul content with God. The first thing to be concerned about was not how much I might serve the Lord, how much I might even glorify the Lord, but how I might get my soul into a contented, happy state so that my inner man might be nourished. I wish I could take time to read the rest of the quote, but it goes on for a couple of pages. And what he says is, if my inner man is not nourished, he said, I find it difficult to witness, I find it difficult to serve, because I'm doing it with a wrong, discontented heart. If God isn't satisfying to me, how then can I go out into my community and tell people, receive Jesus Christ because God is satisfying? And he's not satisfying to me. What Mueller said is that he began every day after that, not with prayer as much as the reading of the scriptures, and he would read and meditate and pray until his soul was satisfied. Then he said he was ready for the rest of the day. You know, here at the Moody Church, that we print a bulletin which each of you reads from beginning to end every single Sunday, and we're thankful that you do. In order to make sure that we don't have too many typographical errors, what we do is prepare a proof sheet that gets sent to a number of people to proofread it. Some of us aren't very good at spelling, This week, my secretary, who has a very keen eye, came to me and said, look at the title of your message in the bulletin. The title of my message in the bulletin had the word desert spelled with two S's. Following Christ into the desert. Now, I don't think that would have been a good title for a message. But there is some good theology connected with it. When you go into your closet and you shut the door and you're there with God, the conflict comes, the agony comes, but then you begin to worship and you begin to commit and you begin to read and you say, God, I am going to stay here as long as I have to stay here until my soul is content. You know what David said in Psalm 4? He said, you know, the wicked are dishonoring me every day. They're saying all kinds of things. They're taking my honor and they're turning it into shame. He said, everywhere I turn, I'm being evil spoken against. But just a couple of verses later, he says, Lord, you give me more joy than they have at the time of harvest and with all of their new wine. What he's saying is, despite their promotions, despite their upward mobility, despite the fact that everything is going well with them and they have some new wine to go along with it to enjoy it, he says, God, you are pouring more pleasure and joy into my life than they have. At the end of the desert of tears and agony and conflict, there is the desert. Spending time with God so that he can change us, so that we're in a position to transform our church, to transform this community, and to follow Christ wherever he leads.
2: And you know, my friend, the Bible says this, as Jesus Christ anticipated the cross, who for the joy that was set before him endured the cross. The cross was not joyful. But beyond the cross, there was the resurrection, and that is what Jesus Christ referred to as bringing him joy. And you and I can have joy despite the difficulties that we face, despite the rejection and the agony of our own lives. And that's why we're offering you the book entitled Walking with Jesus, A Radical Return to His Priorities, for a gift of any amount. And let me emphasize that this is the second to last day this resource is available. Walking with Jesus. It can be yours for a gift of any amount.
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4: Thanks for joining us for today's Power Walk Ministries broadcast. We're so glad that you've tuned in to join us today as Reverend Paul Kennings continues with the series titled, Why Church? 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
5: Why church? Why not just stay at the house now, get a nice cup of coffee, a bagel, and relax and watch church You know, why even get up and go anymore? I found a way to do all of this virtual. Don't even go to a movie theater no more, same way. So I could just stay at home and get the same movie that's in the theaters now. So why not do church the same way? Yeah, that's where we are today. But there's no person who goes to work every day to twiddle their fingers and then pick up a check. No, people go to work because there's a productive result that is expected. No one goes to work, whether it's driving a bus or flying a plane, without seeking to arrive at a destination. And there's a lot of people behind that bus and behind that plane to make it fly and land and that bus to arrive.

was there. There was persecution. There were people attacking it. There were folks going before in arenas with lions eating them. So the benediction was a way of providing a blessing, trusting that God will keep them safe and honor that prayer. There are people that are broken and hurting. Like I've said earlier, the people are still committing suicide. There are people who are emotionally distressed. There are people who are hurting in terms of being able to function. And guess what is the church about? Encouragement. That hits emotions. And renewing the mind so that the powerful word of God can be a sword of the spirit that guides them through any difficulty by providing them wisdom, providing them knowledge, providing them understanding, so they're not using logic and reason and politics to figure out what to do. Church affects the person not just emotionally, but also spiritually, where the person now, when they're growing spiritually, it doesn't matter if it's a lion's den, it doesn't matter how difficult the situation may be, it doesn't steal their peace, their joy, their strength for long suffering and kindness when people are ugly. So when we come to this organism, not just an organization here, but an organism, because it's the body of Christ. When we come to that, there's a purpose in it. It's not just for us. That's why we said earlier on in Hebrews chapter 10, verse 23 through verse 26, go to stimulate one another to love and good deeds. Spiritual gifts that we defined is for the benefit of the body. That's what he was saying in 1 Peter. He's given each person a gift, employ it, because it's work to do. Ephesians chapter 4, verse 13, go do work of service to impact the body of Christ so that each part is built up for the glory of God. 1 Peter chapter 4, verse 10 through 11 will explain to us so that we are strong and find strength in God. As every man hath received the gift, every man, everybody has it, even so minister to each same to one another as good stewards of the manifold grace of God. If any man speak, let him speak as the oracles of God. If any man minister, let him do as to the ability which God giveth, that God in all things may be glorified through Jesus Christ, to whom be praise and dominion forever and forever. Amen. It's for to produce lifting Christ up so that he will draw all men unto him. We're going to let this body become what it's designed to be, and that is the very nature of who Christ is being manifested to the world each and every day, so that when people say, well, what is Jesus doing? It is not a question anymore, because the product that is produced is this Christ that is manifested in this collective group of people that are impacting the community and the world and everybody that walks through the doors. And that's why in this port city, this diverse city in Corinth, with much division in the church, it's a dysfunctional church, and he's saying to them, he says in verse 5, he says, there are differences of administrations. What does he mean by administrations? The differences in administrations, because he's constantly talking about there's a variety of things. You've got diversity, verse 4, differences, verse 5, and he's going to say diversity again in verse 6. So again, I spent time on that when we were talking about this differences, because many times in churches, if we're trying our best for everybody to like the same things. Some churches are just even upset if people are not a part of the same political party. I mean, if that's what makes us unified, we have issues. The Bible is not talking about those things that make us unified that are secular things. God doesn't need political parties in heaven. He is the King of Kings, the Lord of Lords. So when we are coming to this whole process, we have to accept that things will be different. There'll be people who have the gift of teaching. There'll be people who have the gift of wisdom. There'll be people who have the gift of helps. People have the gift of intercession. And we all need one another. So God gives people an ability to go do a job. Ecclesiastes tell us when they enjoy what they're doing, that's their lot. That's why the Bible is saying work to eat. In their culture, if they don't work, they don't eat, because they plant to eat. They take out animals to eat. So the Bible is saying, yes, you have to manage your home. You have to be a provider. So those things take care of being a provider. Those things take care of salt and light going out into the world, salting the world, because they're in a job setting working every day.
So the Bible is finding that to be the reason that it allows the person to be effective for their family and for the kingdom of God once they disperse from the church. But it doesn't mean when they bring that ability, it automatically operates within the local church. He's saying, no. That's a decision that God makes, that we said here in

0: 1 Peter chapter 4, verse 10 through 11. It's a decision that God makes right here in 1 Corinthians chapter 12, verse 4 through verse 7, because the Spirit of God determines what gifts takes place, because he comes into our lives. He's poured into our lives at the point of salvation. When he's poured into our lives at the point of salvation, he brings with that pouring, Titus chapter 4, verse 4 through 8, he brings with that pouring in spiritual gifts. Some people may have two, some people may have one. But it doesn't matter, because he tells us not to compare ourselves among ourselves in 1 Corinthians chapter 10, verse 12. So when we come here, there's diversity and there's an administration. So the administration here literally has to do with the world of priestly service. It could also be interpreted as ministries. There's differences of ministries. Okay, so a gift of wisdom goes to elders. A gift of wisdom could go to a counseling ministry. A gift of wisdom could go to somebody who may not be a counselor, but that person may be somebody who, when people walk forward in church on Sunday, they may provide them advice and counsel on that Sunday, because they may not come back for counseling. That person may be there for that. A gift of service could be a person who helps those that are weak, those that are broken, providing food and clothes. It could be as a gift that definitely a deacon needs. So what he's saying is these spiritual gifts end up developing ministries. That's why it's so critical at Living Word. When I'm developing these things, I was saying, no. We can't develop a ministry where there's no spiritual gift. Because we just develop a work to do. We got a good deed we're doing, but it's not the work of the ministry. The work of the ministry has to find with it spiritual gifts, because that's the empowering. And here's the key thing. That's what leads to the unity of the body. Watch this carefully. But the same Lord, even though that ministry, for instance, a person who may have the gift of service is sings, because there's no gift of singing. But when a person is singing, but they have the gift of service, they sing and bless people, because that gift is pouring through them to somebody else. Singing is an ability. That's why a person in the world can sing and knock your socks off, because they have an ability to sing. The person in the church has a singing attached to a spiritual gift of service, a gift of wisdom, a gift of encouragement. You got all of these different ministries operating and functioning within a local church. There's tons of them. Gift of discipleship, a person gifted in teaching and helping to shape the lives of people. Because teaching in the Bible is not just giving out information. Teaching in the Bible has to do with the person was going in one direction. They thought they were going right, but it's obviously they're going wrong. And the person give them the right directions and it turns out to be right. And the person achieves what they're trying to get to. And therefore, the person was helped. That's what teaching in the Bible means. Didasco. It's to shape the life of the person to go in a direction they wouldn't otherwise go. And that's why teaching them to be disciples is critical in the scriptures. So when you have all these different dynamics taking place in the church body, but if there's no cohesiveness about it, where the Lord is determining how it all operates based on his word, Lord, he runs everything, he's the head of the church, then there's no cohesive nature of this body, because everybody is doing their thing, but they're not doing it for the collective purpose of producing the character of Christ in the life of each person. Because when the character of Christ is developed in the life of each person, then you have Christ in the home for a husband. You have church in the home for a wife. You have a child in the home that would listen to their parents and their life will belong in the land. You have people who go out and they're salt and light to the world. You have people who can find strength for long suffering. They got people who can have peace in their home, not violence and anarchy in their homes because of stress, because their peace that surpasses understanding will guide their hearts and their minds in Christ Jesus. They can still have joy in their home and they can rejoice and again just say rejoice. And when they're anxious, they will learn to pray. And they can find intercessors in the local church to keep them going. They're not totally wiped out, because people could give them wisdom and counsel and advice. And they can make it through whatever they're dealing with. We are walking in the light as he's in the light. And when we have fellowship with one another, we have a cohesive group of people functioning for the glory of God. Christ is leading and the character of Christ is pouring out of people. So Christ is lifted up. People are drawn to this person who gives them love, kindness, strength, and power. And they're drawn and want to know, who is this Christ? Because the church is being the church. That can't happen with us doing virtual, and when we stay at the house, it can't happen that way in order for it to be effective. And that's why the Bible says, do not neglect the assembling of yourselves together, as is the habit of some, in Hebrews chapter 10, verse 22 to verse 26. So I challenge you, in the name of Jesus, we need to be the church. Stay focused.
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0: 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We've put a lot of work into that new book coming out, When We Pray. 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
1: Also, if you don't have a personal relationship with Jesus Christ and would like to speak to us, call us at 281-260-7402. Again, that's 281-260-7402. And remember, while there may be many challenges even within our churches, may we strive to keep unity, work in peace, and be the salt and light in our world that God calls us to be.
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3: My quiet time seems like something to check off my to-do list every day. If I really loved God, wouldn't I jump out of bed every morning and run to spend time with Him?
4: Not necessarily. You don't want to live by your emotions. But there is something to be said for maintaining any good habit, even if we're not full of warm feelings. A lot of times when we're faithful to carry out a discipline, the desire follows. For instance, even if a woman doesn't feel warm toward her husband, she can act in a loving way, and she'll probably find that her feelings for him will grow. The same is true in our relationship with God. As Charles Spurgeon said,
5: "We should pray when we are in a praying mood, for it would be sinful to neglect so fair an opportunity. We should pray when we are not in the proper mood, for it would be dangerous to remain in so unhealthy a condition."
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9: The book of Ecclesiastes is one of the five wisdom books, as scholars classify Job, Psalms, Proverbs, Ecclesiastes, and Song of Solomon as those which help in understanding and really help focus our attention on how we live life, living it for the Lord with a God view versus the view of man and the futility of man. And that emphasis is pretty much all through the book of Ecclesiastes. It's very similar to what the writer Solomon, who is apparently the author, believes as far as the fear of the Lord is the beginning of knowledge and also the beginning of wisdom. We'll be reading the book of Ecclesiastes for the next few days, and we hope that you'll turn with us to this particular book. We'll be reading from the New American Standard Bible Translation, the words of the preacher, the son of David, king in Jerusalem. Vanity of vanities, says the preacher, vanity of vanities, all is vanity. What advantage does man have in all his work which he does under the sun? A generation goes and a generation comes, but the earth remains forever. Also, the sun rises and the sun sets, and hastening to its place, it rises there again. Blowing toward the south and turning toward the north, the wind continues swirling along, and on its circular courses, the wind returns. All the rivers flow into the sea, yet the sea is not full. To the place where the rivers flow, there they flow again. All things are wearisome. Man is not able to tell it. The eye is not satisfied with seeing, nor is the ear filled with hearing. That which has been is that which will be, and that which has been done is that which will be done. So there is nothing new under the sun. Is there anything of which one might say, "See this, it is new"? Already it has existed for ages, which were before us. There is no remembrance of earlier things, and also of the later things which will occur. There will be for them no remembrance, among those who will come later still. I, the preacher, have been king over Israel in Jerusalem, and I set my mind to seek and explore by wisdom concerning all that has been done under heaven. It is a grievous task which God has given to the sons of men to be afflicted with. I have seen all the works which have been done under the sun, and behold, all is vanity and striving after wind. What is crooked cannot be straightened, and what is lacking cannot be counted. I said to myself, "Behold, I have magnified and increased wisdom more than all who were over Jerusalem before me, and my mind has observed a wealth of wisdom and knowledge. And I set my mind to know wisdom, and to know madness and folly. I realize that this also is striving after wind. Because in much wisdom there is much grief, and increasing knowledge results in increasing pain." Ecclesiastes chapter 2. I said to myself, "Come now, I will test you with pleasure. So enjoy yourself, and behold, it too was futility. Instead of laughter, it is madness, and of pleasure, what does it accomplish? I explored with my mind how to stimulate my body with wine while my mind was guiding me wisely, and how to take hold of folly until I could see what good there is for the sons of men to do under heaven the few years of their lives. I enlarged my works. I built houses for myself. I planted vineyards for myself. I made gardens and parks for myself, and I planted in them all kinds of fruit trees. I made ponds of water for myself from which to irrigate a forest of growing trees. I bought male and female slaves, and I had home-born slaves. Also, I possessed flocks and herds larger than all who preceded me in Jerusalem. Also, I collected for myself silver and gold, and the treasure of kings and provinces. I provided for myself male and female singers, and the pleasures of men, many concubines. Then I became great and increased more than all who preceded me in Jerusalem. My wisdom also stood by me. And all that my eyes desired, I did not refuse them. I did not withhold my heart from any pleasure, for my heart was pleased because of all my labor, and this was my reward for all my labor. Thus I considered all my activities which my hands had done and the labor which I had exerted, and behold, all was vanity and striving after wind, and there was no profit under the sun. So I turned to consider wisdom, madness, and folly, for what will the man do who will come after the king except what has already been done? And I saw that wisdom excels folly as light excels darkness. The wise man's eyes are in his head, but the fool walks in darkness, and yet I know that one fate befalls them both. Then I said to myself, "As is the fate of the fool, it will also befall me. Why, then, have I been extremely wise?" So I said to myself, "This, too, is vanity. For there is no lasting remembrance of the wise man as with the fool, inasmuch as in the coming days all will be forgotten, and how the wise man and the fool alike die." So I hated life, for the work which has been done under the sun was grievous to me, because everything is futility and striving after wind. Thus I hated all the fruit of my labor for which I had labored under the sun. For I must leave it to the man who will come after me. And who knows whether he will be a wise man or a fool? Yet he will have control over all the fruit of my labor, for which I have labored by acting wisely under the sun. This, too, is vanity. Therefore I completely despaired of all the fruit of my labor, for which I had labored under the sun. When there is a man who has labored with wisdom, knowledge, and skill, then he gives his legacy to one who has not labored with them. This, too, is vanity and a great evil. For what does a man get in all his labors and in his striving with which he labors under the sun? Because all his days his task is painful and grievous, even at night. His mind does not rest. This, too, is vanity. There is nothing better for a man to eat and drink and tell himself that his labor is good. This also I have seen, that it is from the hand of God. For who can eat and who can have enjoyment without him? For to a person who is good in his sight, he is given wisdom and knowledge and joy, while to the sinner he is given the task of gathering and collecting, so that he may give to one who is good in God's sight. This too is vanity and striving after wind. Ecclesiastes chapter 3. There is an appointed time for everything, and there is a time for every event under heaven, a time to give birth and a time to die, a time to plant and a time to uproot what is planted, a time to kill and a time to heal, a time to tear down and a time to build up, a time to weep and a time to laugh, a time to mourn and a time to dance, a time to throw stones and a time to gather stones, a time to embrace and a time to shun embracing, a time to search and a time to give up as lost, a time to keep and a time to throw away, a time to tear apart and a time to sew together, a time to be silent and a time to speak, a time to love and a time to hate, a time for war and a time for peace. What profit is there to the worker from that in which he toils? I have seen the task which God has given to the sons of man with which to occupy themselves. He has made everything appropriate in its time. He has also set eternity in their heart, yet so that man will not find out the work which God has done from the beginning even to the end. I know that everything God does will remain forever, and there is nothing to add to it, and there is nothing to take from it. For God has so worked that men should fear him. That which has been already, and that which will be, has already been, for God seeks what has passed by. Furthermore, I have seen under the sun that in the place of justice there is wickedness, and in the place of righteousness there is wickedness. I said to myself, God will judge both the righteous man and the wicked man, for a time, for every matter, and for every deed is there. I said to myself concerning the sons of men, God has surely tested them in order for them to see that they are but beasts. For the fate of the sons of men and the fate of beasts is the same. As one dies, so dies the other. Indeed, they all have the same breath, and there is no advantage for man over beast, for all is vanity. All go to the same place. All came from the dust, and all return to the dust. Who knows that the breath of man ascends upward, and the breath of the beast descends downward to the earth? And I have seen that nothing is better than that man should be happy in his activities, for that is his lot. For who will bring him to see what will occur after him? Well, there are a number of questions and statements given in the book of Ecclesiastes. The first three chapters have been our text for Words to Live By, written by King Solomon, the son of David, as he mentions in the first verse of the first chapter. And the realization that one needs to keep focused on the Lord, because from man's viewpoint or the self-centered viewpoint, things just don't make sense. A chasing of the winds, and there is no profit under the sun, is what he keeps saying. All is vanity and striving. Not when we seek to follow the Lord. That is what the goal of all man is, to bring glory to him. Isaiah 43 says to bring glory to the Lord. That's why we were created. Well, Words to Live By will continue next time in this book of contemplation and really some self-centeredness unless we focus on God himself. Words to Live By today, Ecclesiastes chapters 1 through 3. We look forward to reading more from God's Word right here on Christian Radio. Thanks for listening, and may God richly bless you.
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11: The British apologist and writer G.K. Chesterton once observed that men sometimes do bad things from good motives, and sometimes they do good things from bad motives. The thought I would add is this: really doesn't matter either way, because the Bible says God causes all things to work together for good. God is not surprised by men's actions or motives. He's bigger than them both. Once, when the Apostle Paul was in prison, some men took advantage of his absence by trying to gain notoriety for themselves as preachers. Paul said he didn't care about their motives as long as the gospel was being preached. This is David Jeremiah encouraging you to get on the road to new life. 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
14: Hey everyone, Dr. Doug Brooks back with you again with part three of our five-part series on the supremacy of Jesus Christ. Well, the concept of authority as something that causes another person to do what you want him to do is really reflected in most definitions. For example, the Random House Dictionary of the English Language speaks of authority as a power or a right to direct the actions or thoughts of others. Authority is a power or right, usually because of rank or office, to issue commands and to punish for violations. Again, the root idea seems to be control or direction of actions of others. William Onken Jr. in a 1970 Colorado Institute of Technology journal gives really four elements of authority. First, he gives the authority of competence. The more competent the other fellow knows you are, the more confident he will be that you know what you're talking about, and the more likely he will be to follow your orders, requests, or suggestions. He will think of you as an authority in the manner under consideration and will feel it risky to ignore your wishes. Second, the authority of position. This component gives you the right to tell someone, do it or else. It has teeth. The boss wants it. It's a bugle call that can snap many an office or workplace into action. Third, there's the authority of personality. The easier it is for the other person to talk to you, to listen to you, or to work with you, the easier they will find it to respond to your wishes. And fourth, the authority of character. This component is your credit rating with other people, as your integrity, your reliability, honesty, loyalty, sincerity, personal morals, and ethics fall into place. Certainly, you will get more and better performance from a person who has respect for your character than from one who does not. Well, what does all this mean? Well, who was Moses, and what does he represent to the Jewish audience of the book of Hebrews? Well, according to the Bible, Moses was the leader of the Israelites and lawgiver to whom the authorship or inspiration from God's writing of the Torah, the first five books of the Bible, the Pentateuch. Now, through Moses, the Israelites experienced God's central saving act, the deliverance from slavery in Egypt. Moses also related God's instruction on how to celebrate that deliverance through the Passover meal, remembering the journey of Israel's salvation from Egypt. Additionally, on top of that, Moses is the lawgiver. So as we look at chapter 3 today, in a superior way, the author of Hebrews wants his Jewish audience to understand that Jesus' authority is infinitely superior to Moses, because as the God-man, the salvation that Jesus provides is eternal. Now, as I mentioned last time, the use of present tense in several chapters suggests that the sacrificial system is still in place. So it's probably taking place before AD 70, probably right around, right before, maybe 67, 69 AD. And it was possibly in Italy because the readers weren't poor like the Jews in Palestine were. And of course, the Septuagint is used exclusively for quotations, would have not have been the case if they were Palestinian Jews. Well, let's take a look at Hebrews chapter 3. So verse 1 says, "Therefore, holy brothers, you who share in heavenly calling, consider Jesus the apostle and high priest of our confession." See, believers regard Jesus as the apostle and high priest of their confession. Verse 2 says, who was faithful to him who appointed him, just as Moses also was faithful in all God's house. See, Jesus did what he said he would do. Go back and look at your leisure at Matthew chapter 26, verse 38, 39. And the author's comparing Jesus to Moses because the author knows how much credibility, how much authority Moses carries, but Jesus is better. Look at verse 3, "For Jesus has been counted worthy of more glory than Moses, as much more glory as the builder of a house has more honor than the house itself." See, Jesus is worthy of more honor than Moses. The author of Hebrews uses this figurative language to again reinforce that Jesus is the creator of all things, including Moses. Verse 4, "For every house is built by someone, but the builder of all things is God," reinforcing again, of course, that Jesus is God. Keep going here. Verse 5, "Now Moses was faithful in all God's house as a servant to testify to the things that were to be spoken later." See, the author is not downing Moses. He gives him credibility and then leads us to understand that Moses only laid a foundation with the law of what was to come in the future, Christ. So we see this idea of servant versus son. Think about, the last time I gave you a sports analogy, and I like sports analogies. So think about Johnny Unitas, Joe Montana, Dan Marino, great quarterbacks, all of them great quarterbacks. But of course, there's no comparison to Tom Brady. See, Tom Brady is the GOAT, right? Look at verse 6. "But Christ is faithful over God's house as a son, and we are his house. If indeed we hold fast to our confidence and our boasting in our hope." So I want us to understand that believers are now God's household and are identified as those who, quote, "hold fast our confidence." And what is that? In the truth of the gospel to the end. Now, I want to bump over to 1 John here because folks can say, "See, you can lose your salvation." And I want you to look at 1 John chapter 2, verses 19 through 25, and I'm going to read them. Very important. "They went out from us, but they were not of us. For if they had been of us, they would have continued with us. But they went out that it might become plain that they all are not of us. But you have been anointed by the Holy One, and you all have knowledge. I write to you not because you do not know the truth, but because you know it, and because no lie is of the truth. Who is the liar but he who denies that Jesus is the Christ? This is the Antichrist, he who denies the Father and the Son. No one who denies the Son has the Father. Whoever confesses the Son has the Father also. Let what you heard from the beginning abide in you. If what you heard from the beginning abides in you, then you too will abide in the Son and in the Father. And this is the promise that he made to us, eternal life." End quote. You see, true believers never depart from the faith because we know that we know that we know. It's not a guess so, hope so. It's a know so. Look at verse 7 in Hebrews, chapter 3, verse 7. "Therefore, as the Holy Spirit says, today, if you hear his voice, do not harden your hearts as in the rebellion on the day of testing in the wilderness, where your fathers put me to the test and saw my works for 40 years. Therefore, I was provoked with that generation and said, they always go astray in their heart. They have not known my ways. As I swore in my wrath, they shall not enter my rest." By the way, this is a quote from Psalm 95, 7 through 11, where the children of Israel challenge God's authority over them by their rebellion in the wilderness. And the author of Hebrews reminds us what happened when Israel did this, encouraging them not to do it again here. Look at verse 12. Take care, brothers, lest there be in any of you an evil, unbelieving heart. See, unbelieving heart, leading you to fall away from the living God. But exhort one another every day, as long as it is called today, that none of you may be hardened by the deceitfulness of sin, unbelief. Verse 14. For we have come to share in Christ, if indeed we hold to our original confidence firm to the end. For we have come to share Christ, if indeed we hold our original confidence firm to the end. So you see, the author is applying the past experience to the danger of not recognizing who Jesus is. That's what he's talking about here. He's being very, very specific in challenging each person to examine themselves in order to determine in each of their own hearts their position in Christ. Bump back to 1 John. I want to look at chapter 3, verse 23. It says, and this is his commandment, that we believe in the name of his Son, Jesus Christ, and love one another just as he commanded us. Over in chapter 4, verse 2, 1 John 4, 2, by this you know the Spirit of God. Every spirit that confesses that Jesus Christ has come in the flesh is from God. 1 John 5, 1 says, everyone who believes that Jesus is the Christ has been born of God, and everyone who loves the Father loves whoever has been born of him. See, belief, friends, is not a guess-so, hope-so. It's not a guess-so, hope-so. Later on in Hebrews 11, the author describes faith in these absolute words, assurance, conviction. It's a know that we know that we know, as much as we know our own name. See? So the author of Hebrews is challenging the thought process. Do we really know that we know that we know who Jesus is and what he is and what is salvation? Yes. Look at verse 16 back in Hebrews chapter 3. For who were those who heard and yet rebelled? Was it not all those who left Egypt led by Moses? And with whom was he provoked for 40 years? Was it not with those who sinned, whose bodies fell in the wilderness? Why? Because they didn't believe. Right? Verse 18, and to whom did he swear that they would not enter his rest, but to those who were disobedient? How? In their unbelief. Verse 19, so we see that they were unable to enter because, there it is in the text, of unbelief. You see, friends, Israel's rebellion is characterized as rebellion, as disobedience, and as unbelief. These are all characteristics, friends, of the lost. For all of biblical history, God's elect have been identified as those who believed God's promises, the belief in God's promises. So I say all that to say, as the supreme object of salvation, Christ is superior to Moses. Remember what Moses represents to the author's audience. Remember that. So let me help us understand this. Romans 3:23 says, every human is a sinner. And the text says, for all have sinned and fall short of the glory of God. That's an archery term, missed the mark, the glory of God. God's penalty for sin is death, Romans 6:23. John 3:3 says, in order to enter the kingdom, you must be born again. That's a regeneration of the Spirit. And in his great love, God has made provision for salvation while we were yet sinners. Christ died for us, Romans 5:8. Ephesians 2:8-10 say we're saved by grace through faith, not of ourselves, a gift from God, not by works. And each person must confess God's Son. You know, Romans 10:9-10, confess with our mouth, Jesus Lord, believe in our heart, God raised from the dead. Hallelujah. That salvation is by faith in Christ. And let me just challenge us. If you have realized the truth of these scripture passages for the first time today from the heart, then you are a new creation in Christ. If you knew this already to be true, then let's agree to partner together to reach out to those people in our lives who do not know this truth and tell them about it. Will you do it?
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1: It's 78 and mostly cloudy. Wind is from the south-southeast at 5 to 10 miles per hour. Today, thunderstorms with a high in the low 90s. Tonight, partly cloudy with a low in the upper 70s. Then tomorrow, thunderstorms with a high in the low 90s. Mostly cloudy tomorrow night with a low in the upper 70s. It's 78 and mostly cloudy.
2: To know that God loves me with an everlasting love means that there is nothing that can interfere with His love for me. Absolutely nothing. If it is everlasting, it is continuous. If it is everlasting, it is uninterruptible. If your idea about the love of God is that it is something you deserve because of something you have done or doing or will do, then you may question the fact, well, you know, how long is this going to last?
3: The Bible proclaims that God's love is completely fulfilling and always flowing. But some people reject His offer of relationship because of how they feel about themselves. Well, today on In Touch, the teaching ministry of Dr. Charles Stanley, you'll hear an encouraging reminder. God's incomparable love toward us is unconditional. So stay with us now to understand how you can be liberated to love. Let's listen in to Dr. Stanley's message.
2: The greatest gift that God has to offer us is the one that we probably have the most difficulty receiving, because somehow we just have a hard time understanding it. What am I talking about? I'm talking about God's love for us. And I think there are two primary reasons we have difficulty receiving it. Number one, we don't think we deserve it, and we don't. And secondly, we don't understand it. And for those two primary reasons, we have a very difficult time receiving, accepting God's love for us. And so the reason I think we have difficulty is because we can't quite make His love harmonize with our love. And so we want to be able to feel that God loves us the way we love others. And when we put it in that light, somehow if God loves us like we love others, then I'm not sure God will always love me the way the Bible says He does. So what I want to talk about in this message, I want to talk about God's love for us. And I want you to turn, if you will, to 1 John chapter 4. This book is full of love. 1 John, that's Revelation from the back, Jude, 3rd, 2nd, 1 John. And I know that most of you know where it is, but every once in a while somebody doesn't know where these small epistles are. 1 John chapter 4. So beginning in verse 16, he says, now look at this. And we have come to know and have believed the love which God has for us. We believe it, we know it. God is love, and the one who abides in love abides in God, and God abides in him. By this, that is, love is perfected with us, that we may have confidence in the day of judgment. Because as he is, so also are we in this world. There is no fear in love, but perfect love casts out fear. Because fear involves punishment, and the one who fears is not perfected in love. We love because he first loved us. If someone says, I love God, and hates his brother, he's a liar. For the one who does not love his brother whom he has seen cannot love God whom he has not seen. And this commandment we have from him, that the one who loves God should love his brother also. Now, all of us are probably at different levels in our understanding of God's love, or even being able to feel it. And if I should ask you this morning, how many of you genuinely believe God loves you? More than likely, most of you could raise your hand and say, I do. But if I should say to you, how many of you, as a way of life in your daily life, you feel God loving you? More than likely, most of you probably would say, well, I know he does, but to ask me if I feel like it, not exactly. And more than likely the reason you don't feel like it is because, number one, you don't think you deserve it. And so if you don't think you deserve it, then why should you feel something you know you don't deserve? In fact, you don't just think you don't deserve it. You know you don't deserve God's love. And so, therefore, how in the world could you feel it? So what I want to talk about in this message is God's love for us. And I want to talk about two or three things. Number one, I want to talk about what it's like. What is the love of God like? What's the character of God's love? Secondly, because you see, today there's so much going on about emotions, and most books you'll find in any Christian bookstore has nothing to do with theology, the books of the Bible, trying to interpret the scripture, commentaries. Most all of it today is emotional things. All the emotions we feel, and so much of it is about love and the lack of love and loving too much and all kind of subjects. But I want us to look at the quality of love. What's this love that God has for us? And secondly, how does God express this love to you and me? Well, as I think about the kind of love that God has for us, first of all, it is a gift. In James chapter 1, that 17th verse, you recall what he says in this passage. He says that every good and perfect gift is bestowed. It is a perfect gift. It comes from God the Father from above. And he says, there is no variation, no shifting shadow. That is, whatever God gives us, it isn't a shifting kind of thing. It isn't something that's changing. God's love for you and me is a gift. That is, his caring for us, his kindness toward us, his goodness toward us, all the aspects, everything that is wrapped up of the caring and the comfort and the security and the satisfaction and the meeting of needs, all the things that are wrapped up in love, God's love for you and me is a gift. Therefore, it means, since it is a gift, I do not have to do anything to deserve it. Once I begin to deserve something, then what happens is I distort it. For example, if I offered you a gift and you said, well, now, wait a minute, I'm willing to take it, but I've got to give you something in return. No, you can't give me anything. Well, I can't accept it. If I can't give you something in return, then I can't accept it. Then what would you do? You would frustrate me trying to express my love for you by giving you something. And secondly, it would tell me that something on the inside of you is so mixed up and confused, you cannot accept or receive my love. Love is a gift. You cannot pay for it. When I say a gift, it has no fine print. It has no footnotes. When God says he loves us as a gift. It is something given that has absolutely nothing to do with our deserving it. Secondly, it is perfect. It is the only kind of love that God knows how to express. For example, God is the absolute perfection of everything he is. That is, if God is powerful, it's perfect powerful. If God is beautiful, it's perfectly beautiful. If God is all knowledgeable, it's perfect knowledge. Anything and every single attribute of God is absolutely perfect. That is, it has reached the peak of its perfection. You cannot improve it to any degree. God's love for you and me is absolutely perfect. And that's the only kind of love that God knows. Now, you and I can't love anybody perfectly because we're in the flesh and we all have our desires and we all have our prejudices and we can get covetous about things or whatever. The flesh is the flesh and it'll never change. We can't love anything and anybody perfectly. God has nothing within him, not a single solitary aspect of anything that would keep him from loving to perfection. And the only time you and I are going to be able to love like that is when we get to heaven and we have left these old bodies behind and we have a glorified body and there is absolutely no presence of sin, so there'll be no presence of any kind of prejudice on our part or selfishness on our part or self-centered. Then we can love with our whole heart absolutely perfectly like God loves. That's the way he loves. His love is a gift. It is perfect love. Thirdly, it is everlasting love. And when I think about that, I think about this passage in Jeremiah chapter 31. He says in the third verse, the Lord appeared unto him from afar saying, listen to this, I have loved you with an everlasting love. Therefore, I have drawn you with loving kindness. Now, what does that mean? To know that God loves me with an everlasting love means that there is nothing that can interfere with his love for me. Absolutely nothing. If it is everlasting, it is continuous. If it is everlasting, it is uninterruptible. Now, you and I can love someone and situations and circumstances or disagreements can crop up and we may not feel that love. You may still love them or you may not feel it. Or some people can just quit loving someone. But the one thing about God's love is this. You never have to worry about if God is going to stop loving you. Now remember this. If your idea about the love of God is that it is something you deserve because of something you have done or doing or will do, then you may question the fact, well, you know, how long is this going to last? Now, none of us want to be loved by someone who only loves us when we meet all the requirements or when we please them in every aspect. Nobody can please everybody else in this world. Nobody can do that. But you see, if I see that God's love for me is based on anything but the fact that it's just His nature to love, then I'm going to say, well, I know He loves me today or now, but listen, when God says, I love you, there are no buts, no ands, no ifs, no wherefores or therefores. It is the nature of God to love. It is absolutely everlasting and eternal, unceasing, unchanging. What I want you to see is the love of God comes from Him. It does not come from us, since it is all from Him. It is His very nature being poured out upon us. You can't do anything to stop it and anything to change it and anything to interrupt it. So what does that mean? Here's what it means. It means that every day you and I walk under the canopy of the love of God. It doesn't make any difference if you get out of the will of God over here and you're living in sin and being disobedient to God. You know what happens? Most people think, uh-oh, canopy's down. The canopy's not down because, listen, you didn't put it up. If you'd have put it up by good works, you'd have to keep it up. God is the one who put the canopy up there. That is His love for you and me. It doesn't make any difference. You're going right, wrong, left, right. It doesn't make any difference. The love of God is the love of God. I want you to see the source of His love is God, not us under any condition. It is eternal and everlasting. Likewise, His love for us is unconditional. Now, we've said that oftentimes because most people, it is human nature to believe that somehow there must be some conditions to the love of God. You mean to tell me that God cares for me, His kindness, His goodness, His security, His meeting my needs, that there's no condition? None. No condition whatsoever. What condition? What condition could there be? God loves you just the way you are. It doesn't make any difference what's going on in your life. I didn't say that you would enjoy life because He loves you. I didn't say that God was going to overlook sin. I didn't say that you could live any old way you want to and everything just be fine. I said that God loves you no matter what, because it is an unconditional love. It is likewise a sacrificial love. And it's interesting in 1 John, as we said before, every time the word is used, and all that many times, every single time it is agape love, sacrificial love. John 3:16 is not for God so loved you in a brotherly fashion and has affection for you, but God so loves you sacrificially that He gave His only begotten Son Jesus, that whosoever believes in Him would not perish but have everlasting life. God's love for you and me is a sacrificial, that is, it cost Him something. God saw humanity. He saw you and me, because He doesn't save people in mass. He saw you, knows you by name. He saw you in your sinfulness, in your helpless, hopeless, sinful condition, and knowing that there was not be one thing in this world you could do to forgive yourself, to make yourself acceptable in the eyes of God. And God decreed, and if it had been any other way, He'd have told us. And because of His nature and His justice, He's not only love but justice, in order to remain just and to express His love, He had to send somebody to pay the penalty for your sin and mine. That's what the cross is all about. The cross is all about one word, and that word is substitution. God the Father substituted His Son at the cross to pay for our sins in order that He could express His love to you and me. It is a sacrificial love. So the sacrifice wasn't that God said, oh, I'm just going to love you and meet your needs. No, it's no sacrifice on the part of God to meet our needs. All He's got to do is speak every single thing you and I would ever need into mine, and it would have been done. But to atone for our sin, God sacrificed His only begotten Son. Now listen to this, and I repeat this also again because I want you to understand. God the Father paid the greatest price possible for almighty, omnipotent, omniscient, omnipresent, holy God could possibly pay for your sin and mine, and that's to give His only begotten Son. It is a sacrificial love. And that's why, my friend, listen to me carefully. That's why if you reject the Lord Jesus Christ, listen to me. If you reject the Lord Jesus Christ, I don't want to know that Christ business. Don't give me this Bible and church business. For you to reject The greatest, most profound act of sacrificial love ever demonstrated to humanity and ever can possibly be demonstrated, for you to reject that, and then you wonder why you would die and be separated from God for eternity. It isn't that God stopped loving you. It's just that you have, listen, you have broken the heart of God. You have rejected the greatest expression possible for Almighty, Holy, All-Loving God to express to you, and you turn your back upon that. The sin is the awful, horrible sin of ingratitude, of rejecting that kind of love. It is a sacrificial love. That's the quality and that's the kind of love that He loves us with. It is likewise an immeasurable love. Turn, if you will, to Ephesians chapter 3. In the 17th verse of Ephesians 3, so that Christ may dwell in your hearts through faith, and that you, being rooted and grounded in love, may be able to comprehend with all the saints what is the breadth and the length and the height and the depth, and to know the love of Christ which surpasses all knowledge. How do you measure the love of God? The only way I even can come close to measuring it is looking at the cross and to think in my heart that that love is so deep, it reaches all the way down to the depths of my heart. It is so broad that it reaches around the world. It is so high that it comes all the way from heaven. It is so long it can reach the longest point on this universe, no matter where it reaches out there. It is absolutely immeasurable. It knows no limitations. All of us have limitations in that love. Whether we like it or not, we can't love with that immeasurable love. Now, we can love with all of our heart and say, you know, I'd do anything in this world for you. God is the only one who can say that and do it without a slightest bit of inhibition in any way, because nothing can stop God loving us. Now, something can stop my loving Him, and something can stop and hinder my ability and my capacity to enjoy and receive and experience that love, but nothing can stop Him loving us. It is a love that is absolutely immeasurable.

0: is, it is available. Now watch this. To whom would it be available? Either God would have to, in his own way, choose some fashion. I'm going to love him, not going to love her. Going to love her, but not going to love him. That is, God's love is available. Listen to what he said. And imagine the Lord Jesus Christ saying this in such a brief word so that the whole world could memorize it. How available is God's love? For God so loved the world that he gave his only begotten Son, that whosoever believes in him would not perish but have everlasting life. Now, to make it a little bit more personal, for God so loved you. He loves all of us individually. His love is such that it reaches everybody, so therefore everyone lives under the canopy of that love. There's no such thing as, listen to this, there's no such thing as escaping the love of God. You can fight it, you can resist it, and some people do. Some people do not have the capacity to receive love. They can't. Here's what happens. When people, whatever the situation may be, maybe it's the home they grew up in, or maybe it's their circumstance, or maybe they've been hurt somehow. Somehow, there are those people who can't receive love, and they put up a barrier. Here's what happens. The more you try to love them, the more they back away. The sweeter you are to them, the more difficult they become. And the more you give them, and the more you try to express love, here's what happens. They feel so uncomfortable with your expressing love, they will become even hostile before they will say yes to your love. Now, they don't understand what's happening inside of them. But it's like they become angry when you try to love them. They resist love. They can't accept it. Because on the one hand, sometimes their expression is, well, if you love me, you must be expecting me to love you in return. Or if you love me, you must be expecting something from me. Or I don't deserve to be loved. I can't be loved. Look at my life. How could anybody love me? And they reject the love of God the same way they reject someone else's love. Many people reject the love of God because somehow they just, how could God love me? How could he love me because he's love? And you see, when a person is distorted in their emotions, they can't accept God's love. They can't accept someone else's love because they can give you enough reasons that it's absolutely proof that they are undeserving of being loved. You don't have to go through life feeling unloved. And it's one thing to go through life feeling unloved by somebody, but it is a tragedy to go through life feeling unloved by Almighty God. Well, I know he's up there. I know he loves most folks. There's no way for him to love me. Look at me, therefore, how could he love me? That's not even the question. Not look at me, how could he love me, but what? Look at him, how could he love me? If I look at me, I may say, how could he love me? But if I look at him, yes, I can say, yes, he loves me, because it is the nature of God to love.
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4: 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Believers need to remember that godly thinking is a choice. 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
5: It's easy for any one of us to walk out on any given day of our life in society, wherever we're going, whether it's shopping or whether it's in church or whatever it may be, and your mind drift. It can drift into all kind of thoughts. That's why you should be careful who you're with, where you go, the kind of friends you have, the kind of people you fellowship with. Because they're going to influence you to some degree. You're going to influence them, one. And so what happens? Our minds can drift. If they drift, listen, we live in a worldly system. And the system of the world is ungodly thinking. That doesn't mean everybody thinks ungodly. But there is a core in this world system in which we live that's ungodly. And if we are not careful, and you see, we have the Holy Spirit living on the inside of us. And listen, it's His job and His responsibility to do what? To bring to our attention when thoughts come our way that don't belong to us. And we're to renew our mind. Let's say some thought comes your way, and all of a sudden you grab that thought, the Spirit of God convicts you, that's not who you are. And what you turn it off, turn it out. You say, well, I don't know that I can do that. You have the capacity to do it. That's a gift of God. Whether you choose to do it or not is something else.
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6: 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Well, what do you know? Can you believe it's already Thursday? My goodness, it's already the middle of July. Where in the world did the summer go? I'm just saying. My name's Kurtz. I'm glad to be back with you again today, sitting in for my good friend Colin Lambert, who, of course, continues to recover day by day, step by step from his bone marrow transplant. And he wants me to thank everybody for their thoughts and their prayers as he recovers. All right, so we have a lot of stuff to get to this morning. I'm excited about it. Let me grab my Bible over here. I should have it ready to go when I crack the mic open. Sometimes I do, sometimes I don't. Here we go. Here's a verse to hang on to as we begin our Thursday. Be strong and courageous. By the way, this is Deuteronomy 31:6. You may have thought that I was going to go to Joshua 1:9, be strong and courageous. Very similar verse. These verses go together. Deuteronomy 31:6, though, says, be strong and courageous. Do not be afraid or tremble at them. For the Lord your God is the one who goes with you. He will not fail or forsake you. KHCB, drawing closer to the heart of Jesus each and every day.

105.7 KHCB, where we are helping you draw closer to the heart of Christ, walking closely with Jesus each and every day. Good morning, my name's Kurt, and for my friend Colin Lambert. Randy Alcorn has written so many great books. So among my favorites would be Money, Possessions, and Eternity. But my all-time favorites would be his book on heaven. Have you ever read his book on heaven? Oh, man. You must read it if you have not. It is so incredibly good. He says this on his, he writes on his website for his ministry, Eternal Perspective Ministries, EPM.org. He says this, readers of my books are probably very familiar with my emphasis on how 5 minutes after we die, we'll know exactly how we should have lived. But we can't do life over again, can we? There's no retaking the course once we've failed it. There's no improving from a D to an A. The good news is that we don't have to wait until we die to know how we should live. God has given us His Word. He's given us the power of the Holy Spirit. And God is for us, not against us. Romans 8:31 says that. He's assured us as true believers in Jesus that we are, well, our names are written in the book of life. And we won't face the great white throne judgment. Instead, He wants to commend and reward us at the judgment seat of Christ. He says in one of my books, I share how years ago I was approached by a woman who told me that a year earlier her husband had come to her in tears, confessing his attraction to a co-worker. He was under constant temptation and felt himself slipping. He committed himself to back off from the relationship and asked his wife to understand and pray for him. As she was hurt, but realized she needed to help him rather than feel sorry for herself. What was the result of this? Not only did he back off, but through his wife's support, they drew closer together than ever. In tears, she told me, he writes, 2 months ago, my husband died without warning. If he hadn't been honest with me that night, he would have maybe had an affair with that woman and likely would have left me. He would have died unready to meet God. And I would have lived the rest of my life grieving over that affair. But that isn't what happened. His last words to me were, I love you. And I know it was true. He'd proven it by his actions. And so I thank God every day that I think of him with complete respect and admiration for loving God and me enough to be honest about his struggles. And Randy says this, this man was ready to meet his Savior because he changed course and made different choices that honored both his Lord and his wife while he still had time to do so. Hebrews 12:1, let us throw off everything that hinders and the sin that so easily entangles, and let us run with perseverance the race marked out for us. Sin entangles our feet, puts us out of the competition, and the results in losing the race and the prize, I mean, that's just, look at the cost there. It results in losing the race and the prize. So as God's child, what personal, spiritual, moral, and financial changes do you need to make to get ready to give him a face-to-face account of your job performance and hear, well done, my good and faithful servant? That hits home, doesn't it? This is a good word for all of us. Hebrews 13:20 through 21 says this, now may the God of peace, who brought again from the dead our Lord Jesus Christ, the great shepherd of the sheep, by the blood of the eternal covenant, equip you with everything good that you may do his will, working in us that which is pleasing in his sight through Jesus Christ, to the glory of God forever and ever. Amen. KHCB, draw closer to Jesus, Houston.

105.7 KHCB. Welcome to a Thursday. My name's Kurt, in for Colin Lambert this morning, inviting you to draw closer to the heart of Jesus. Well, we're doing that together, which is a very cool thing. Abide, have you signed up for our 31-day devotional through the book of John, the Gospel of John? This is great. My wife and I have signed up for this, and we are enjoying it so much. It's just nice, you know, to get a text, and then you're like, oh, it's my Abide text with my daily scripture reading and a bit of encouragement and how I can apply that scripture verse to my life. You know, this is the way we need to carry God's word around with us in our hearts. This is just a tool. This is something that's helpful. And I have been enjoying this so much. And you might be thinking, okay, you're just doing this for the month of July. Well, yeah, it's Abide 31 for the 31 days of July. But even if you're just signing up now, you can still do that. And it's great. You can jump in where you are and you'll be just fine. If you'd like to sign up for it, you can go to khcb.org. That's khcb.org. It'll be obvious. Just click on Abide and you're good to go. We want to provide you with resources that help you draw closer to Jesus. And we want to walk with you, and we want to walk with each other, encouraging each other as we follow Jesus. We follow Jesus, keep our eyes on him, but it sure is nice to have some encouragement from your brothers and sisters in Christ. So it seems to me. It's the way I feel about it. KHCB, thanks for being with us today. Refreshingly Timeless Christian Radio. How

0: this is Max McLean. If you're in a leadership position among your Christian brothers and sisters, how should you motivate them to perform good works in Christ? Listen to the Bible from Romans 15. I myself am convinced, my brothers, that you yourselves are full of goodness, complete in knowledge, and competent to instruct one another. I have written you quite boldly on some points, as if to remind you of them again, because of the grace God gave me to be a minister of Christ Jesus to the Gentiles with the priestly duty of proclaiming the gospel of God so that the Gentiles might become an offering acceptable to God, sanctified by the Holy Spirit. Therefore, I glory in Christ Jesus in my service to God. I will not venture to speak of anything except what Christ has accomplished through me in leading the Gentiles to obey God by what I have said and done, by the power of signs and miracles, through the power of the Spirit. So from Jerusalem all the way around to Illyricum, I have fully proclaimed the gospel of Christ. It has always been my ambition to preach the gospel where Christ was not known, so that I would not be building on someone else's foundation. Rather, as it is written, those who were not told about him will see, and those who have not heard will understand. I'm on my way to Jerusalem in the service of the saints there. For Macedonia and Achaia were pleased to make a contribution for the poor among the saints in Jerusalem. They were pleased to do it, and indeed they owe it to them. For if the Gentiles have shared in the Jews' spiritual blessings, they owe it to the Jews to share with them their material blessings. So after I've completed this task and have made sure that they have received this fruit, I will go to Spain and visit you on the way. I know that when I come to you, I will come in the full measure of the blessing of Christ. From Romans 15, listen to the Bible. It's great for the soul.
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105.7 KHCB. My name's Kurt. I'm in for Colin Lambert, and Colin continues to do well. The last report that I heard is that he is recovering from his bone marrow transplant, and he went through a round of chemo, and then he just needs to gain his strength back, and his kidneys and his liver need to bounce back, and his healthy cells need to start replicating and reproducing and all of that following the transplant. So he's weak right now, but he's doing better each and every day. And it's encouraging him so much to hear that you are praying for him. He has people praying for him. He has a lot of friends praying for him from all over the face of the planet. But something about the KHCB family, when you send him an email and just say, "Hey, Colin, I've been praying for you." He checks his emails. His family is as well. It's just something about that. If you'd like to email Colin, C-O-L-L-I-N-L, for Colin Lambert, C-O-L-L-I-N-L, at khcb.com.

0: Hello, friends, and welcome once again to Sincerely Yours Time. Today, a note from a listener in Kentucky. They write, KHCB has been important to me since I came to know Christ over 45 years ago. I'm thankful to still be able to connect even when I'm now living in Kentucky. Well, how encouraging to hear from you in Dry Ridge, Kentucky. What a blessing to know that you've been listening to KHCB for over four decades. I trust that God has been using the ministry in your life. And a special blessing to know that you're still listening to us in Kentucky. Now, I did take a moment to look up Dry Ridge, Kentucky. That is in between Cincinnati and Lexington, if you're familiar with your geography there. Or if you've ever been to the Ark Encounter, that's pretty close to Dry Ridge, Kentucky. We are grateful, friend, to hear from you. Thanks so much for listening. Thank you for your support of the ministry as well. 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Well, friends, whether you're listening in the Houston area or anywhere around the world, we would be encouraged to hear from you. 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I hope that you'll check it out. Psalm 95. We're continuing to enjoy our journey through the Gospel of John together here in the month of July. 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
2: It's 78 and mostly cloudy. Wind is from the south-southeast at 5 to 10 miles per hour. Today, thunderstorms with a high in the low 90s. Tonight, partly cloudy with a low in the upper 70s. Then tomorrow, thunderstorms with a high in the low 90s. Mostly cloudy tomorrow night with a low in the upper 70s. It's 78 and mostly cloudy.

105.7 KHCB, whether you're listening on the radio or you're listening via the KHCB app, we're glad you're with us. And it just wouldn't be the same without you. It just wouldn't. My name's Kurt. I'm in for Colin. Oh, my goodness. Just returned from the grocery store yesterday. Oh, my. I am so tired. This is not going to be too much of a rant. I'm not going to get too much on my soapbox, but I have to say something. The prices for stuff at the grocery store, for food there, my grocery bill has, over the past couple of years or so, it keeps going up and up and up, and it's just insane sometimes. See, I feel better now that I've vented just a little bit. Data released earlier this week from the Urban Institute. Did you see this? They found that a cumulative 32% increase is what's happening. There's a 32% increase in food costs over the last 5 years, and it's pushed more than 1 in 4 working age Americans into credit card debt just to cover their regular grocery bills. This is where many folks are living their lives. The report says this: groceries are one of the largest household budget items for families. Over the past 5 years, food costs have increased substantially. This means that families today face persistently higher prices when they go to the grocery store, and food affordability remains a key concern for many. Here's something else, but wait, there's more. Between 2023 and 2025, according to the report, the share of working-age adults who paid for groceries with a credit card and did not make the minimum payment increased, signaling worsening financial distress among families. So as we take a look at this, my guess is that you're right alongside of me. You're like, man, I've been feeling the pinch here. And there's all kinds of strategies we can use, shopping around. What we do in our house is we just we spend some serious time going over what's on sale, what's buy one get one free, et cetera. What do we really need? We have had to change the way we buy groceries because it was getting out of hand. So we make a list. We're not legalists. We do have a little flexibility, but not a lot. And I have found that when we decide exactly what we need, as opposed to even being a wise consumer and, kind of stocking up on stuff, which makes a lot of sense. But when it comes to the actual cash outlay, if you're really watching your pennies and you don't have a lot of money, it's so easy to go to the grocery store and spend more than you had planned on. But if you do it step by step, it is helpful. Maybe you have found yourself in this situation. But, if you'd like to email me and tell me your story about that, I'd love to hear from you. Maybe we can share some thoughts on the air. You can email me at Kurt, that's K-U-R-T-G. My last name is Goff. So Kurt, K-U-R-T-G at khcb.org. God provides for us, though, right? And God is so practical. As we manage what he gives us, it's amazing as we honor him and put him first, how everything gets taken care of. Have you noticed that as well, follower of Jesus? He's so faithful. KHCB, drawing closer to the heart of Christ. Lord.

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1: Life is full of difficult people. They cut in front of you in traffic, put their trash on your property, accuse you of dishonesty, cut you no slack for being human, and seize upon every opportunity to do something to irritate or demean you. Some do it unconsciously. Others do it deliberately and with malice. They return merchandise which is half worn out, asking for a refund because something doesn't fit right or was defective. The list of what difficult people do to irritate you is endless. So, what do you do? A lot of merchants play Mr. Nice. They know they're being ripped off, that the customer is taking advantage of them. Yet they go along because they want folks to come back and buy something which you will keep. Others choose to treat difficult people with kindness. When one family bought a small farm, their next-door neighbor came over and said, "Hey, when you bought this place, you also bought a lawsuit because your fence is on my property." The new owner responded, "We always have good neighbors where we live, and that's

0: But an eye for an eye and a tooth for a tooth leaves you both blind and toothless. Jesus knew the law, yet he said, do to others as you would have them do to you. When someone mistreats you, you can plot your revenge, but it's never sweet. A far better response is first to try to understand the difficult person, then pray about the situation, asking God for wisdom and knowing how to deal with it, then confront the difficult person in your life. You can choose the time, the manner, and the place of confrontation. Jesus told us that we are to go to the difficult person and confront him or her in private. Before you confront, think through what you intend to say. Remember, you want to solve a problem, not escalate it. Your attitude can defuse the potentially explosive issue. You can begin by saying, I've got a problem which I'd like to discuss with you. You can explain your feelings when Mr. or Miss Difficult treats you the way he or she does. If the confrontation doesn't eliminate the problem, you then have to ask yourself, how important is winning this battle really? Don't let your emotions and hostilities back up. Let them go. In short, forgive the difficult person. Ask God to use that person to be a catalyst in your life and to use you to help change the life of the other person. Remember, you may well be the only genuine, authentic person who has ever graciously confronted him or her. Someone once wrote to the USDA and complained that he couldn't find a spray that would effectively kill the dandelions in his yard. He explained he had sprayed them, dug them, tried everything he had ever heard of, and he still had dandelions. The USDA agent replied, "Dear sir, if you have tried everything you have heard about to kill them and you still have them, you had better learn to love them." That's true not only of dandelions, but of difficult people as well.
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I am Kurtz. I am in for my buddy Colin again today. Thank you for your company. You can be listening to other, other things, other radio stations. You can be listening to podcasts, TV, et cetera. So whatever the case is, there is no shortage of media for you to plug into, but the fact that you are with us, we are so grateful, and we hope that you are encouraged in your walk with Jesus each and every day when you spend time with us. Well, guess what? Back to school is coming up. Are you ready for that? Maybe you have kids, grandkids. The back to school shopping. Oh, man, that was so difficult when I was a kid. So many knockdown, drag out fights with my mom. Oh, I remember that. It was so stressful. Oh, Lord, my goodness. Hopefully it's not as stressful for you as it was for me. And I blame myself, you know. Mom would say, okay, well, this looks cool. Well, you know, it's not. Everybody knows that doesn't look cool. And then you get the back and forth, et cetera. I just had a flashback here. But back to school, I'm sure it's going to be fine for you. We're going to be out at Freedom Center Church in Missouri City this Saturday from 9 to noon for the backpack giveaway event. We'd love for you to stop by the KHCB booth, meet the team, pick up some KHCB swag, and enjoy the school supply giveaways while supplies last. More details on this, go to khcb.org/events.

0: Time now for the community calendar, announcing special events taking place in the community and at churches and Christian organizations. Anita Carmen leads the monthly Circle for Inspire Women. It's going to be held on Saturday morning at 10 a.m. It's a Zoom event and it's free. You just need to register. The theme this month is Who She Was at 17. And they'll be celebrating Anita's 70th birthday and 70 years of God's grace to her in the ministry that she has begun and has been doing for many years. So you're invited to be a part of this special event Saturday morning at 10 a.m. Women invited online through the Zoom event, Who She Was at 17, as you'll hear the story of Anita Carmen. 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For more information and to register, there is a small cost, and they need to know how many are coming, so you can register by texting or calling 832-607-1734, 832-607-1734. The Friendswood Community Prayer Breakfast, Saturday morning at 7:30 at Friendswood Baptist. A community health fair will be held Saturday at the Pentecostal Missionary Baptist Church on Southview Street in Houston. They'll provide wellness education, health screenings, a free lunch, and some special activities. 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Community health fair, Saturday morning, beginning at 10 a.m. at Pentecostal Missionary Baptist. The College of Biblical Studies will be hosting their basketball camp for boys and girls in grades 5 through 12. It will be July 20th through the 23rd. You can find out more information online at cbs-athletics.com, cbs-athletics.com. You've heard a page from the calendar. Announcements do not constitute an endorsement of the event or organization by KHCB.
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105.7 KHCB. My name is Kurt. I'm in for my good friend Colin Lambert again this morning. Thanks for being with us on this Thursday morning. Tom Rainer writing online. Where did I find this? Got to give credit here. Oh, yeah, the Christian Post. Here's the headline. Why pastors should encourage members to carry their Bibles to worship. He says this, a new member showed up at our community group not too long ago. He was eager, he was engaged, clearly hungry to grow. But when we opened our Bibles, he paused and he said, I didn't bring one. And I just thought, well, he just kind of spaced it out, forgot about it. Happens to all of us. But then he said, almost casually, I don't really use the Bible anymore. At church, everything's on the screen. And Tom says, in that moment, I was reminded how easily something essential can slowly disappear. He has some ideas. Bringing a Bible cultivates personal ownership of Scripture. Again, don't want to be a legalist with this, but he does have some good points. When church attenders bring their own Bible, something subtle, he writes, but deeply important takes place. They move from being passive observers to active participants in the worship experience. Secondly, physical interaction strengthens engagement and retention. This is something I'm big on as well. You remember more when you read a physical book, including, of course, the Bible, than if you read it off a screen. They've done studies on this. There's something formative, he writes, about physicality and physically engaging with the Bible. Turning the pages, underlining phrases, maybe if you write in your Bible, even the act of locating a passage helps create a mental map of Scripture. And then he says this, carrying a Bible reinforces the authority of Scripture over presentation. Put a star by this one. Every worship service includes multiple elements, music, announcements, visuals, and then, of course, the message itself. And when Scripture appears only on a screen, it can unintentionally feel like just another component in the presentation's flow. But a Bible, a physical Bible, changes that dynamic. When members open up their Bibles, they are reminded that this is not just supporting content. This is the foundation. This is the authority over everything else that is said and done. And, you know, another big idea here, it models discipleship for the next generation. Children and students are always watching the adults around them, and they're learning what matters, not just from what we say, but what we do. If the only Scripture they see is projected on a screen, they may never develop the habit of opening up a Bible for themselves. And also, it extends the worship service into daily life. You know, the screen disappears when the service ends, he writes. But a Bible, oh yes, a Bible goes home with the worshiper. That distinction is more important than it may first appear to be. When members bring their Bibles, they are more likely to revisit the passages later. And notes written during the sermon and the message can be reviewed, and marked verses can become a part of personal devotion. And finally, he says this, in this way, the worship service does not end at the closing prayer. It continues throughout the week. The Bible becomes a bridge between Sunday and everyday life. Of course, pastors don't need to mandate the practice, but they should strongly encourage it. Maybe a simple invitation, bring your Bible next week, can begin a meaningful cultural shift in your church. I agree wholeheartedly. I'm just saying. KHCB, drawing you closer to the heart of Jesus. Here's the hymn of the month. You know this one.

0: 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For more information on the hymn of the month, visit khcb.org.
1: Do creationists love science? This is Ken Ham, author, speaker, and blogger on why we can trust the Bible. There was once a study that found people who reject evolution are still interested in science. The authors of the study were shocked. They didn't expect those who rejected evolution to really care about science. Why? Because of this false idea that creationists deny science. But nothing could be farther from the truth. Creationists love science. Many people reject evolution on scientific and biblical grounds. They don't do this because they deny science, but because they recognize the major problems with evolution, and many choose to trust the eyewitness account of the Creator over man's fallible interpretations.
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105.7 KHCB, Kurt Goff in for Colin Lambert. I am so glad you're with us here on this Thursday morning. It amazes me when I see how many folks have embraced the KHCB app and where people are listening from. As if being here in Houston is not enough. I mean, and our network of stations, oh man, we have listeners all across the country, all across the face of the planet. So giving you a shout out no matter where you are. Speaking of shout outs, I love to connect with you, and maybe I can give you a shout out. And if you send me an email and give me a heads up, you just never know. You might tune in and you're like, I cannot believe Kurt actually gave me a shout out because I sent him an email. You can send me an email, Kurt, K-U-R-T-G, Kurt G, at khcb.org. Just another way for us to stay connected.

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1: It's 79 and mostly cloudy. Wind is from the south-southeast at 5 to 10 miles per hour. Today, thunderstorms with a high in the low 90s. Tonight, partly cloudy with a low in the upper 70s. Then tomorrow, thunderstorms with a high in the low 90s. Mostly cloudy tomorrow night with a low in the upper 70s. It's 79 and mostly cloudy.

0: The world isn't looking for the amazing, but rather the authentic. I don't know of one other characteristic that draws people with an interest to the person of Christ more than authenticity. The filling of the Spirit creates that kind of authenticity.
1: As followers of Jesus Christ, we strive to do what's right, but we sometimes fail because we haven't drawn upon our God-given source of power. But here's the good news. Today on Insight for Living, Chuck Swindoll will describe four measurable results of a Spirit-filled life. When the Spirit fills us, the way we speak to people changes. Second, the way we worship changes. Third, the way we respond to difficulty changes. And fourth, the way we relate to those closest to us changes. Let's resume our message now with helpful review picking up in 1 Corinthians 6, verse 20.
0: We're to glorify God in our bodies. Lord God, I'm yours. You have gifted me in ways that I wouldn't have ever expected, and I thank you. I'm here to serve you. And may my service be for you, and may it be authentic, and may it bring honor to your name. I reverence your name, O God. Now, in order for the gears to be engaged, for the fuel to be used that God supplies, there must be the filling of the Spirit. Ephesians chapter 5 began at verse 15, be careful how you walk. I would say that to every Christian. Part of the reason is you want to glorify God. So that takes care. Pay attention. Listen to His word. Come to Him in prayer. Seek His help. Furthermore, you're being watched. You and I don't think about that much. If we did, it would drive us nuts. It really would. We'd be uneasy if we knew how many people watched us. And furthermore, when you're under His control, verse 16, you make the most of your time because the days are evil. God knows that's true. We make the most of our time. And next, we discern the will of God. So then, don't be foolish, but understand what the will of the Lord is. Now, wait a minute. How can you walk as you ought to walk? How can you be wise when you tend toward being less than wise? How can we make the most of our time? How can we understand the will of the Lord? Well, we need His empowerment, enablement. That's what the next verse is all about. Ephesians 5:18. This is the verse for the believer, because this tells you how to live an authentic, empowered life. Pay close attention. It begins with a command. There are two commands in the verse. The first command, negative, is don't get drunk with wine. Now, why not? Because that's dissipation. When you're drunk with liquor, when you're drunk with alcohol, then you lose control. But there's a positive command on the heels of that. Rather than getting drunk with wine, for that's dissipation, second command, be filled with the Spirit. So allow me to point out four factors that you may or may not know up until this moment. I want you to know it before you leave today. Look closely from the last part of verse 18, be filled with the Spirit. First, it is a command. It is a command directed to us from the Lord Himself. Be filled with the Spirit. Second factor, it's a plural. Y'all, okay, it's for all y'all. Look at the third factor, it's passive. It's called the passive voice, be filled, be filled. One of the translations renders it well, let the Holy Spirit fill you. So I take it that when we begin our day, this is what I do and have done for years, Lord, I am yours and I place myself at your disposal. I ask you to move through me and to work through me and to do your work because of me. Fill me with your Spirit, which is the reason for the prayer. Lord, you take over. I have some tough decisions I need to make. May your spirit work through me in making those decisions. I have some relationships that are strained. May your spirit guide me as I try my best by your strength to work through those broken and strained relationships. Now, fourth, it's in the present tense. So that says, keep on doing it continually, be filled frequently, habitually, regularly. Continually moving under the power and the authority and the control of the Holy Spirit. Let's look at the results, and there are four of them right here in the same passage. Wonderful thing about the Bible, if you read it closely enough, you'll see that it answers many of its own questions. Like a question is, what will be the result of being filled with the Spirit? What happens when I pray that kind of prayer, and the Lord hears it, and the Lord completes it, and answers it, yes, what does he do? Well, look at the next three verses, right here in front of us. The first thing that occurs is that the Spirit's filling affects my speaking. See? Speaking to one another. Before we go on to the music part, let's stay with speaking. The Spirit's filling affects my speaking. One man put it this way, we are on speaking terms with our brothers and sisters when we are filled with the Spirit. We don't jump too quickly into our first impressions. We're speaking with them. There's a dialogue that happens. We enjoy a meaningful discussion. We share in the give and take of life. In fact, the parallel passage to this is in Colossians again, chapter 3. And I only have you turn to verse 16 because it goes a little further on it. Let the word of Christ dwell richly dwell within you with all wisdom, teaching and admonishing one another. When I am filled with the Spirit, I am teachable. I'm ready to learn from others, and you are ready to learn from others. In fact, we're able to teach one another, to communicate information that is valuable and helpful and practical and useful. And the word admonition is the other side. We're able to receive and accept admonition. We're open to confrontation. We're not stubborn or proud or resistant. When the Spirit of God is in control, the speaking to one another includes the give and take of life. And we are grateful for that work of the Spirit. We often call it fellowship, but that's another overused word. Fellowship includes the kind of meaningful dialogue that makes a difference in our lives. How much better we are because we have learned from others. And this, the filling of the Spirit, lubricates the gears, makes us willing to hear and willing to accept. Every once in a while, a good friend or my wife or one of my own children will say, Dad, there's something. The kids will say, Dad, there's something you need to know. And I haven't told you, but I want you to know this. And they'll bring up something that's been offensive or been difficult for them to deal with in me. And they admonish me, or my wife will, or a friend will, a colleague will do that. And because I'm filled with the Spirit, I'm open to that. When I'm not filled with the Spirit, I resist that. I don't want to hear that. And we all know both experiences. And so we speak to one another correctly when we are filled with the Spirit. Look carefully at the next response or result. Back to Ephesians 5, verse 19. Speaking to one another in psalms and hymns and spiritual songs, singing and making melody with your heart to the Lord. Here's the second result. The Spirit's filling gives me a melodious heart. A melodious heart. We use music effectively and frequently in worship, and our worship is enhanced. Not only by the music, but as the Spirit of God fills us, we throw ourselves into it. We sing heartily to the Lord. It's a Spirit-filled delight to share in song with one another. And they are divided for us into psalms, hymns, and spiritual songs. What a way to express heartfelt worship. Can you imagine worship without music? There's an old popular song, without a song, the day would never end. Without a song, the road would never bend. When things go wrong, a man ain't got a friend without a song. You know, it probably doesn't surprise you to know, every once in a while I just belt out in a song. I have to be careful where I am, and I'm usually alone when I do that, or in my study, or with Cynthia, who's gotten used to it. Sometime there's nothing like a song to get the worship expressed. At Thanksgiving time, we sing Henry Alford's wonderful words, "Come ye thankful people, come. Raise the song of harvest home. All is safely gathered in ere the winter storms begin." Back in a culture of the farm and harvest that comes to us. I even found an old soldier's song during the Civil War as he paused in the following the bloody battle in 1864. He wrote this. "We're tenting tonight on the old campground. Give us a song to cheer our weary hearts, a song of home and friends we love so dear." I realize that some of you cannot sing, and I know you want to, and I don't mean this to in any way the wrong way, but you're free to sing to the Lord. He doesn't come back to you and say, "You're not quite on pitch there," or "That your voice needs help." You know, he doesn't do that. He hears this. See what it says? We make melody with our hearts to the Lord. You don't have to audition to bring your melodious heart to the Lord. I would urge more of you to become the students of the hymns or the great choruses of worship. Learn them, sing them. They will make a difference in your day. How valuable is music in our lives? By the way, a melodious heart is never a grumbling heart. Never a grumbling heart. Which brings us to the third. Look at verse 20. Always giving thanks. It's another result. The Spirit's filling makes us thankful. Thankful people. Don't miss the always and all things. Always giving thanks for all things. Always giving thanks. Gratitude is an eloquent statement of the Spirit's filling. Grumbling is a statement of the flesh in control. I'm not saying you don't have room to disagree. Of course you do. That's part of having discernment. But you don't grumble. Life for you hasn't boiled down to a bunch of gripes and grumbles. You're giving thanks in the name of the Lord Jesus Christ to God, even the Father. And there's a fourth. And be subject to one another in the fear of Christ. Mutual submission. Remember the first word. Mutual submission. Not only are you submissive to those in authority over you, those who are filled with the Spirit are submissive to you. There's no rank in the body of Christ. All ground is level at the foot of the cross. There's no gender mentioned here. This is important, especially for us men who love it when we get to verse 22. Wives, be in subjection to your own husbands. That's the way we tend to read it. And we go, look at that, honey. Look at that. Right there in the text. Several years ago, I was flying back from a Promise Keepers conference, and part of the conference had been spent with Jack Hayford, a friend of mine, and Jack was sitting up here at this seat, and I was sitting back here, and his chair was empty, and he said, come on up here. So I walked up and sat on by him. We had a delightful time. Jack's so much fun to be with. He told me a terrific story. He said, hey, I got a story you can use sometime. So he passed it on to me. So Hayford gets credit for this one. He said there was this couple that went to this two-day conference on marriage. And it so happened this was one of those speakers that just hammered away at the wife being in submission to her husband. Well, a husband loved it. He was sitting there drinking it in and, oh, let's stay late and get everything he has to say, you know. So when they get home, they get out of the car and he slams the door and walks inside the house and closes the door and locks it. And she looks at him. He goes, I want to get something straight with you right now. From now on, that's the way things are going to be here. You got that? You submit to me. He didn't see her for 2 weeks. The beginning of the third week, he could begin to see her out of one eye. So guys, be careful. I've had a little fun with you, but I'm going to be real serious when I say I have never seen an exception of harmony in a marriage. Both members are healthy. Both are wholesome and healthy. Nobody's sick in this. By that, I include emotional sickness. Where there is a godly man and a wife who loves being with him, listening to him, respecting him. In fact, the closer one walks with Christ, the more many people want to be near you. I've never seen a husband have trouble with a submissive wife if his heart is right, if his tongue is controlled, if his spirit is gentle, if his life is marked by wisdom, compassion, discernment, care, affection, consistency. What wife doesn't want to be around a man like that? Why would we be like that? Look at the end of verse 21. Be subject to one another in the fear of Christ. You know what that means? Out of respect for Christ. You know why I listen when my wife speaks? Because I respect Christ. You know why she listens to me when I say things?

isn't looking for the amazing, but rather the authentic. The world doesn't expect Christians to walk on water. Most folks in the world don't expect us to be perfect, but they do expect us to be real. I don't know of one other characteristic that draws people with an interest to the person of Christ more than authenticity. That includes teenagers as well as those getting up in years. The age spectrum is broad. Authenticity is always appealing. The world isn't looking for the amazing, but rather longing to find the authentic. The filling of the Spirit creates that kind of authenticity. The second is this. The church doesn't need monthly miracles. We need daily enablement. We as a church don't have to have miracles regularly. That's not the way God operates. But we do need the enablement, the infilling, the empowering, the dynamic of His presence among us. We sang earlier a wonderful old chorus, Spirit of the Living God, fall afresh on me, melt me, mold me, what? Fill me, use me. It's in that order. Be glorified in the fellowship as I speak to one another, other people, in my talk and in my dialogue. Be the reason for my thankfulness. Be the core, the center of my thankfulness. Deliver me from my circumstances, looking to them to make me thankful. Remind me that you are the one that gives me a thankful spirit. Be honored in my submissive attitude. Be magnified as a result of my openness and vulnerability with my brothers and sisters. Be the source of my authentic life. Be the reason that's true. Be the supplier of my daily fuel, Lord. It's terribly important that every one of us come to terms with the Spirit and the flesh. The Spirit and the flesh. The Spirit leads us faithfully into a life of righteousness, authenticity, genuine godliness. The flesh turns the attention on ourselves, makes us defensive, argumentative, nitpicking, demanding, hard to live with, hard to deal with. When I'm under the control of the Spirit, it does wonders in my relationship with my family, for example. When I'm under the control of the flesh, it's amazing the destruction that follows, especially verbal destruction. I'd like all of us to just bow our heads right where we are, right? Just sit quietly and sit there with your eyes closed. Remember the prayer I offered earlier? Lord, I'm in the process of fulfilling your will. Fill me with your Spirit. Fill me with your Spirit. I want to glorify your name because I belong to you. I pledge my allegiance to you today. Enable me in my walk to have the discernment to walk in obedience, not disobedience. Guard my tongue. Guard my eyes, my mind, my decision. I want to be under your control today. If you have never met Jesus Christ in a personal way, that prayer is premature for you. Your prayer is, Lord, today I acknowledge that you and I aren't even on speaking terms. I've never trusted in your Son as Savior. Today I want to do that. I invite him to take charge of my life. Believe in him. Trust him. So, Lord, thank you for your presence and thank you for your promise to give us an enablement that comes directly from you. Deliver us, our Father, from looking for the sensational
and then being disillusioned when it isn't a reality.

0: reality. Bring us face to face with what you have promised, and that's the power to live the life of Christ in the world like this one. Now dismiss us with that hope and assurance, and bring those who've never trusted in your Son to faith in him, I pray. Do that soon, Lord, I ask. In the name of the Savior, Jesus Christ, everyone said, amen.
1: So here's the bottom line. We need to stop chasing the sensational. 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Ever feel God quietly nudging you? I'm Bill Meyer. Chuck Swindoll talks about those unidentified inner promptings Friday on Insight for Living.

0: 105.7 KHCB, Kurt in for my good friend Colin Lambert again this morning. Thank you for being with us, and thank you for your company. We never, ever take it for granted. So yesterday I decided I needed to do a little trimming in the planter area in front of our house. We have some small trees there. Actually, they're palm trees. And these things, as you know, sometimes can really, really get you. I mean, they're beautiful, but the Robolini palms that we have, they are just like brutal. When they could stick you, and it's like a needle. So you have to wear gloves and stuff. But it had cooled off at my house enough where I'm like, okay, I think I can go out there and handle this. So I'm out there and I'm thinking, well, I just need to take a couple of branches off, some fronds here and there, and it won't be any big deal. Famous last words. I ended up being out there for like a half an hour, and it was not just a haircut. Well, it was not just a trim. It was a haircut. It was what it was. So taking care of all of that, and I had to be really careful because sometimes my wife gets so frustrated with me because I will go out in the yard to try to do something constructive like that, and then something will happen. It always leads to something. I somehow disturb some fire ants. That year was tough. That was also the year I somehow came into contact with poison ivy. So I had the fire ant bites, which were bad enough, and then I had the poison ivy on top of it. And so the joke around our house is that, you know, be careful. If Kurt's going out there, if Dad's going out there, if my husband's going out there in the yard, I better keep an eye on him. Maybe I might need to send search and rescue there because it's a place where he goes to actually put himself in harm's way. And the way I put it, tongue in cheek, I go outside, my yard is killing me. What a convenient excuse to say, well, I'm not going out there. I'm not doing that. We're always looking for good excuses, right? If you use that excuse, don't say you got it from me. KHCB, drawing you closer to the heart of Christ, having fun doing life together.
1: 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What happens to us after we receive Christ? Listen to the Bible from 2 Corinthians 5 and 6. If anyone is in Christ, he is a new creation. The old is gone, the new has come. We implore you on Christ's behalf, be reconciled to God. God made him who had no sin to be sin for us, so that in him we might become the righteousness of God. As God's fellow workers, we urge you not to receive God's grace in vain. For he says, in the time of my favor, I heard you. In the day of salvation, I helped you. I tell you, now is the time of God's favor. Now is the day of salvation. From 2 Corinthians 5 and 6, listen to the Bible. It's great for the soul.
0: 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My name is Kurt, and for Colin Lambert, yes, he continues to be on the mend. Thank you for your prayers for Colin as he continues to recover from his bone marrow transplants and his chemo and all of that. He's growing stronger day by day, and your encouragement, sending him emails, makes all the difference in the world. Colin, C-O-L-L-I-N-L, at khcb.org is where you can send those. Verse of the week, Psalm 3:3. But you, O Lord, are a shield about me, my glory, and the one who lifts my head. KHCB, draw closer to Jesus with us.
2: When idolatry takes root, leading to iniquity, demons assume you have invited them.
3: Dr. Tony Evans says spiritual compromise can affect far more than just the present generation.
2: It becomes a spiritual invitation. It becomes a curse.
3: This is the Alternative Broadcast, featuring the timeless biblical teachings from the archives of Dr. Tony Evans. Some of the issues you struggle with today had their beginnings long before you were born. But today, Dr. Evans shows why we're not doomed to pass on our problems to our kids. Let's join him as he takes a look at how generational cycles of sin can be broken once and for all.
2: Life's problems are like trees. They have roots. And unbeknownst to many of us, some of the roots of the problems we are now struggling with, enduring, and being devoured by are rooted in generational curses. And today I want to talk to you about generational curses. God is a generational God. He told Adam, be fruitful, multiply, fill the earth. Satan's attack on Adam and Eve was not merely an issue related to the mother and the father. He wanted to affect the lineage and the line. In fact, he affected the lineage and the line because Cain killed his brother Abel. The Bible regularly says God is the God of Abraham, Isaac, and Jacob. In other words, family generations. What is a generational curse? A generational curse may be defined as curses inherited or passed down from one generation to another due to rebellion against God. You and I pass down to our children a lot of things. Their racial color is passed down through their parents. Various shapes, hair texture, DNA is passed down. Children look like parents, biologically. But just as there are physical things that children partake of from their parents, there are spiritual things that children partake of from their parents. Many of the things that many of us are facing were passed down. I want to walk through this with you, looking at a number of passages, so that you understand if you are cursed generationally and how to break it. In Deuteronomy chapter 30, God has completing his discussion of his covenant with Israel. He has spent an enormous amount of time in chapters 28 and 29 discussing blessings and cursing. He discusses in chapter 27 the curses that will follow. He comes in 28, verse 2, all these blessings will come upon you. Verse 15 of chapter 28, but it shall come about if you do not obey the Lord your God to observe his commandments and his statutes, all these curses will come and overtake you. The essence of God's relationship with his covenanted people is a relationship of curses and blessings. So if we look in chapter 30, the passage I ask you to look at, he says in verse 15, see, I have set before you today life and prosperity, death and adversity. He says in verse 19, I call heaven and earth to witness against you this day that I have set before you life and death, the blessing and the curse. So choose life in order that you may live, you and your descendants. Blessing is the enjoyment and full participation in the will of God for your life. Cursing is the misery and emptiness of not fulfilling your divinely ordained purpose. He says, I have set before you blessing and cursing, life and death, prosperity and adversity. And then he says to them, so choose. Generational curses are the transfer of negative patterns in the lives of the children through the parents that affect the individuals, their families, and whole nations, if you will, the Bible recognizes having been cursed. If your family line is characterized by divorce, incest, poverty, uncontrolled anger, spousal abuse, depression, barrenness, you may be living out a curse. If you can see a pattern. Now, a person can have these problems and they not be tied to a pattern. Well, then it's not a generational curse. A generational curse is you can look back and you can see this pattern. My mother was angry and mad and vindictive and evil, and I'm finding inability to control my own emotions. I'm seeing a lot of me in her, even though I said I'd never be like that. The problem is you may have inherited something. And we've tried to work with girls who've gotten pregnant as teenagers. When you look at the lives of a number of these young ladies, they are fulfilling a pattern. A pattern they can track back to their mother and to their grandmother and to their great-grandmother, and they are living out a pattern. That's why simply dealing with the biological and skipping the spiritual will never solve the problem. Because you could be dealing with a curse. The Bible says that these curses are tied to choices. It says you choose. I have set before you, that is, I've given you an option of life and blessing or death and cursing. Choose life. And he says that the life you choose is not only your life. He says the life you choose affects you and your descendants. Because God is a generational God. When Adam sinned in the garden, the Bible says that affected the whole human race. For now all men are born in sin. In other words, his decision affected the generations. Many of the things that you are seeing in society today, for example, the random murder of people, the callous, hardcore killing at will. The Bible ties that to another issue. It ties it to the shedding of innocent blood. In other words, when babies are killed by abortion, which means you shed innocent blood, then that works itself out in society with the expansion of random murder. Because there is a connection, there is a spiritual link to decisions. So you have to raise the question, and you have to answer this question: do I want to pass this on? Do I want to pass on my alcoholism? Do I want to pass on my drug addiction? Do I want to pass on my lifestyle? Do I want my kids to pick this up? Why? Because curses and blessings are transferred. And the choice is for you and your descendants. What's the cause of a generational curse? Look back at, it could go to a lot of scriptures, but look at Exodus chapter 20. Here's the root cause, and we'll try to make this plain to you. Verse 4, Exodus 20 says, "You shall not make for yourself an idol or any likeness of what is in heaven or on earth or beneath or in the water under the earth. You shall not worship them or serve them, for I, the Lord your God, am a jealous God, visiting the iniquity of the fathers on the children, on the third and fourth generation of those who hate me, but showing loving kindness to thousands, to those who love me and keep my commandments." Please notice, he says there is a direct link, verse 4, between idolatry and the passing on of iniquity. Now he's talking to the people within the covenant. And he says to them that your decision to choose other gods, idols, and an idol is anything outside of the true God that you look to meet your needs. When you have to go outside of the true God to get your needs met, that's an idol. So an idol is not just a tree or somebody looking at the sun. An idol can be money, an idol can be a person, an idol can be anything you look to outside of what God has ordained to meet your needs. That thing becomes an idol. And with an idol always comes iniquity. And the reason that with an idol comes iniquity is because the moment you take up an idol, you introduce a demon. Idolatry is the track on which the train of demons ride. See, demons have no power with the true God, but they have power with false gods. So once you choose a false god, you have invited a demon into your world. And that's why the problems are so hard to overcome, because you're not just dealing with the problem. You're dealing with the demon who is instigating the problem in your life. So you're dealing with the spiritual reality. And that's why you try, you promise, you make commitments, you pledge, you do all of that, and this thing won't go away. It won't go away because you're not just dealing with that thing. You're dealing with the demonic power behind the idolatrous act producing the iniquity control.
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2: What God is asking for those who are in His covenant, is an exclusivity clause, a no competition clause. You can't have dual gods. If you have trash lying around your house or in your garage, after a period of time, uninvited guests are going to show up. Ugly guests, guests you don't like. Now, you didn't go out and tell the roaches, come unto me. You didn't go out and tell the ants, you know, I open my home for you to make yourself at home. You didn't formally invite them. They invited themselves. But the reason they invited themselves is that the conditions were right. So they thought your trash was an invitation.
5: Yes.
2: You didn't formally choose to say, come into my house. All you did was set the stage. Yes. So they thought you were inviting them into your house by how your house was situated. When idolatry takes root, leading to iniquity, creating trash in our lives, demons assume you have invited them. And it becomes a spiritual invitation. It becomes a curse. Don't misread what he says here. In Exodus 20, the second half of the verse, visiting the iniquity of the fathers on the children, on the third and fourth generation of those who hate me. So we got iniquity visitation rights. Visiting the iniquity. When a child chooses, because it's a choice here, to adopt the lifestyle or the sinful pattern of the parent, they not only get the repercussions of their choice, they get a visitation. In other words, God not only looks at their choice, he remembers what their daddy did. So now they got double trouble because they've got their decision, but then they've got the carryover from their parents' decision. In other words, of those who hate me. In other words, because they made the decision to be an idolater, they pick up the repercussions of their idolatry plus their parents' idolatry. So it becomes accumulated cursing. That's why the children are often worse off than the parent was.
5: Yeah.
2: They go deeper into it. And that's why Satan always has a new and improved, our problem growing up, old school was people getting high off alcohol, people standing on the corner with Thunderbird, people, Jack Daniels. I mean, that was what you were concerned about when we were growing up. Not today. You got heroin, you got crack cocaine, you got ecstasy, and Satan is just stirring stuff up for the children. So it can be worse for the children who have adopted the chemical orientation of the daddy. So he's got something to accumulate it and make it worse. You weren't worried when you sent your children to school growing up about kids blowing them away. When I was coming along, yeah, you would have your incidences, but something deeper has gone wrong. But because people don't look and connect the problems with the spiritual cursing, they just think it's the thing that they're looking at. They never seek to address it spiritually. Now, if this can happen down to the third or fourth generation, then that means curses can come from a series of people. You see, each of us has two parents, four grandparents, eight great-grandparents, and 16 great-great-grandparents. So if it can flow down to the third and fourth generation, that thing can flow down from any number of people, many of whom you don't know. You don't know your great-great-grandmother or father. You don't know them, but they could have set something in motion. And all you're seeing in your daddy is what was set in motion generations before him. It's a spiritual link. It's a spiritual connection. Look real quick at Ezekiel chapter 18, verse 2. What do you mean by using this proverb concerning the land of Israel saying, the fathers eat sour grapes, but the children's teeth are set on edge? In other words, the fathers have adopted something, but the kids' teeth are the ones that are crooked. Your issue may never show up in your lifetime. Oh, it's going to show up, though. Because once the choice is made by the child, God remembers the father, and it is passed down. One of the great curses of our day is fatherlessness. A generation of children who will grow up never knowing their father, or might as well not knowing him. That's a curse. The repercussions of that curse are financial, the amount of poverty single parents are in, boys who don't know who they are. You have a curse. You see, this thing rolls over that a father may not think of that boy ever, but what's rolling over to the son are crooked teeth.
5: Yes.
2: He says iniquity has passed down. He goes on in chapter 18, verse 14. Now behold, he has a son who has observed all of his father's sins, which he committed, and observing does not do likewise. He shall not eat of the mountain shrines. He doesn't do what his father says. He keeps his hand from the door, verse 17. Verse 19, the person who sins will die. The son will not bear the punishment of the father's iniquity, nor will the father bear the punishment for the son's iniquity. The righteousness of the righteous will be upon him. The wickedness of the wickedness will be upon himself. In other words, there is a way you can break the curse by changing the choice. Remember in Deuteronomy 30? He said, you choose. How do we break this generational curse? We could go on and on and on about generational curses because they show up in so many ways. They show up in attitudes. And those attitudes, any of you know just people who are just evil? There could very well be an inheritance, a DNA transfer. Leviticus, verse 39. So those of you, Leviticus 26, who may be left will rot away because of their iniquity in the lands of your enemies, and also because of the iniquity of their forefathers, they will rot away with them. But if they confess their iniquity and the iniquity of their forefathers, in their unfaithfulness which was committed against me, and also in their acting with hostility against me, I also will act with hostility against them to bring them into the land of the enemies. And or if their uncircumcised heart becomes humbled so that they make amends for their iniquity, then I will remember my covenant with Jacob. I will remember my covenant with Isaac and my covenant with Abraham as well. And I will remember the land. How do you break a generational curse? Things that we have inherited that we never made the link. To daddy, granddaddy, great granddaddy. We didn't make the link. You must come to God and repent of your own participation. You must be willing to confess your iniquity, that is, your participation in the inheritance. Even though it may have been how you were raised, even though that's what your mama thought, even though that's what your granny taught. No. He says, you must confess your participation. Then you must confess their participation. Yeah. Notice what he says. He says, confess their iniquity and the iniquity of their forefathers.
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0: 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Good Thursday morning. My name is Kurt. 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
0: 105.7 KHCB, draw closer to the heart of Jesus along with us. My name's Kurt. On the way out the door today, Barbara Harper writes this. So insightful. I once heard someone say that one reason our bodies start falling apart as we age is to make us willing to let loose of them, to let go of them. We have such a strong survival instinct that we often want to stay for our families. But gradually, we admit that heaven looks much better than life here as followers of Jesus. And God is gracious to make us aware of our mortality step by step in increments. And as we face each relinquishment, we're geared a little more toward eternity. Have a great day. KHCB, drawing closer to the heart of Jesus. I'll see you back here again tomorrow morning.
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6: It's 81 and cloudy. Wind is from the south-southeast at 5 to 10 miles per hour. Today, thunderstorms with a high in the low 90s. Tonight, partly cloudy with a low in the upper 70s. Then tomorrow, thunderstorms with a high in the low 90s. Mostly cloudy tomorrow night with a low in the upper 70s. It's 81 and cloudy.

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1: When you share a faith story, what God has done in your life, or you hear another story, maybe in a different context, but you hear that, that unleashes the power of encouragement.

0: This is Ben Young, senior pastor of Second Baptist Church. Our goal has always been to win people to Jesus Christ, walk alongside of them, and then worship together. I've met so many people over the years whose lives have been changed by the simple truth of the grace of God. It's amazing how God's truth moves through the hearts of those that hear His word. And I don't believe that you're here today by accident. It's my hope and prayer that this message will meet you right where you are.
1: A while back, I found myself with one of my close friends traveling up this road through the Appalachian Mountains. And we were on this road in Georgia to look up an old guy by the name of Fred Craddock. Fred Craddock was probably, I don't know, in his mid to late 80s. Doesn't mean a lot to many of us here, but Dr. Craddock is one of the godfathers. He's one of the gurus of a form of communication and preaching called narrative preaching, called the inductive method. And we traveled up there one day many years ago to visit with him, just to sit down with him and to kind of learn from this guy, this guru, this mentor that's affected thousands and thousands of people throughout the country. He has spoken and lectured at Yale, at Vanderbilt. He's a retired professor from Emory. We were talking with him. But what he's known for primarily is the power of storytelling. Power of storytelling. So when we would sit down and talk to Fred and ask him a question, he would almost always respond, "Well, I've got a story to tell." And he would simply tell a story. If you'd ask him his name, he would tell a story. You ask him where he's from, he would tell a story. So with all of his brilliance and all of his erudition, Dr. Craddock realized and coached and taught the power, the mesmerizing life changing power of sharing stories with one another. When you share a story in a certain context at the right time, it has the power to unleash several things in your life and in your heart. Now, we are looking at the book of Romans. It may be the most important book in the entire Bible. It is by far the most comprehensive exploration of the gospel of Jesus Christ, of what Christianity is really all about. So let's look at Romans 1, verse 8. We'll look at verse 8 through verse 13. He says, "First of all, I thank my God through Jesus Christ for you all because of your faith." The word faith is an incredibly important word in the Bible. It appears 365 times in the Bible. It appears 41 times in the book of Romans, and there are five different nuances of the word faith. The word faith, I think, is one of the most misunderstood words on planet Earth. I would probably put, I don't know, love or faith. They're both incredibly misunderstood. So it's important that we understand what faith is not. So let's play what faith is not right now. We'll look at three things faith is not. Write these down. I encourage you to do that. First of all, faith is not believing what you know ain't so. Mark Twain said that years ago through one of his characters. Like, faith, you know, it's just believing something so preposterous, so outlandish. You know it's not true, but darn, I'm gonna believe it anyway. That is not what faith is. Faith is not just closing your eyes and hoping. No. Mm-mm. Faith, second of all, is not a feeling. Faith is not an emotion. So many times we connect our relationship with God with a particular emotion. We think that faith is a feeling. And if I don't have this feeling of faith, then I must not be getting in on what's right. Faith is not a feeling. Third thing faith is not is that faith is not just for religious people. Faith is not just for religious people. Everyone is a person of faith. It takes faith to be a skeptic. It takes faith to be an atheist. It takes faith to be a Christian. It takes faith to get your thinking and to get your worldview off the ground, no matter what label you make. So the idea that there are people in church today who are people of faith and people outside of church today who are people of fact, that's a false dichotomy. So faith is for everyone. Faith is for everyone. Because of your faith, is being proclaimed throughout the whole world. For God, whom I serve in my spirit, in the preaching of the gospel of his Son, is my witness as to how unceasingly I make mention of you, always in my prayers, making a request, if perhaps now at last by the will of God, I may succeed in coming to you. So Paul has been hearing about this church in Rome for many, many years. Rome is at the epicenter of the most powerful empire in the history of mankind, the Roman Empire. Rome is like rolling together Washington, D.C., L.A., and New York into one town. That's Rome. He's been wanting to go there. Why does he want to go there? Why has he been praying for this church, this community of people that gather there in this strategic city? Why has he done that? Look at verse 11. It says, "For I long to see you so that I may impart some spiritual gift to you." So may I impart a spiritual gift to you that you may be established. Maybe your translation says, so you may be strong. And that is that I may be encouraged together with you while among you, each of us by the other's faith, both your faith and mine. I do not want you to be unaware, brethren, but often I plan to come to you and I've been prevented so far so that I may obtain some fruit among you, even as among the rest of the Gentiles. All right, Paul has been longing to see these folks. He has been thanking God for them in his prayers from a distance for many, many, many years. But he has this desire to see them again. Or to see them for the first time. He really wants to see them face to face. He wants to lock eyes with them. Why does he want to do it? Well, we see it has something to do with that word faith. Somehow, when he sees these group of Christians gathered in Rome, there's going to be some type of faith exchange and something is going to be unleashed. Again, that word faith, used 365 times in Scripture, 41 times in the book of Romans alone. Five different nuances of the word faith. So what does faith mean in this context? When he says, I want to come to you to strengthen your faith. I'll strengthen your faith, you strengthen my faith. What does it mean? Basically, faith here describes the life-changing stories in this church. The life-changing stories of the men and women in this church in Rome that he had heard about. And I would say now it's the life-changing stories of men and women that you've heard about, that I've heard about, in this church here in Houston. You see, the message, this good news about what God has done for mankind in Christ Jesus had penetrated the hearts and the minds and the lifestyles of these influential people living in the powerful city of Rome. And all over the Roman Empire, he says all throughout the world, he meant all over the Roman Empire, people are talking about the great things that God has been doing in the everyday lives of men and women in the church of Rome. Their reception of this grace, has affected the way they live their lives. It's affected the way they've looked at their career. It's affected the way they view their government, how they handle it. It's affected the way they deal with stress and worry and pain and suffering and persecution. It's greatly affected their lives. And the words out on the street, Paul's heard about it, others have heard about it, and he wants to go to them to strengthen their faith. How is he going to do it? Well, I think it will happen when he begins to share those stories like Fred Craddock talked to me about in the Appalachians. The power of a shared story within the context of community will unleash something, and we'll see today in this passage that it unleashes the power of encouragement. When you share a faith story, what God has done in your life, or you hear another story, maybe in a different context, but you hear that, that unleashes the power of encouragement. Paul's like, hey, when I come here to this church, I want to tell you some stories about what God has done in my life. I want to tell you what he's brought me through, and that is going to, boom, strengthen your faith. At the same time, he's like, hey, I'm looking for a little something from you. I want to hear what God has done in your life. I want to hear your stories. And when we share these stories of life change, these stories of faith, it will strengthen each other. As the proverb says, as iron sharpens iron, we will sharpen one another. We will cause each other to grow up. It will unleash the power of encouragement. I don't know about you, but I need encouragement. Don't you? We live in a world that will beat you down to the ground. We live in a time where we're going at such a frenetic pace. There's so much stress, so much pressure, so much distraction that it's hard and difficult for us to take the time out to look each other in the eye and to share a life-changing story that will unleash that encouragement in our hearts. I can remember when I first moved to Houston many, many years ago, and I was a sophomore in high school. I was about the same height that I am now. I weighed about probably 121 pounds with a weight vest on. I was going to a brand new school. My brother and I were going to a brand new school. We didn't feel like we fit in this place at all. And I remember going to a speech class there, and I had a teacher. Her name was Mrs. Ames. And she was probably old. I mean, she was probably in her late 70s, early 80s. You know, talk like this. You know, it was kind of like, you know, Mad Men days when everyone smoked. I'm sure she smoked. And I was in class, and one day I had to give a speech. And so I gave up and just got up there and just kind of gave a speech, just talked. And after I sat down, Mrs. Ames said, I tell you what, that right there was a fine speech. That was a good speech. And I remember sitting down just kind of feeling, you know, just some encouragement just kind of well up in my 121-pound body. You know, I was like, wait. It made me strong. It gave me hope. It painted a possible future in my life. Just a word that unleashed encouragement in my life. As you look back over your life, no matter if you're 15 years old or 25, 35, 85, who are some people, what are some moments, what are some memories that you might have when someone shared a story with you or they spoke a word to you that just unleashed some encouragement? Maybe it was a teacher or a coach or a friend. Maybe it was a stranger. Maybe it was through listening to a story of a book or a novel, and somehow God used that to make you strong, to build you up in who he is and what he wanted you to do. Someone said this. Someone said encouragement is this. Encouragement is basically when we pour courage into someone else. I like that. We have a story of what God has done in our life. We have a story about what God has done in someone else's life. And we take that story and we pour that courage into someone else's life. That's what Paul was so eager to do here in this context, in this community, this church called Rome. He said, hey, God's been doing some great things in my life, some powerful things in my life. I want to share these stories, and I want to hear your stories as well. It's a great thing about being at a church a long time, like I have here in Houston at Second. When I lock eyes with many of you, I know your story. I know what God has done in your life. I know what you've been through. I may know what you're going through. You know my story, and there's a mutual encouragement that takes place when we simply have the courage to speak that out at the right time. It unleashes something powerful in our lives. But if you're going to unleash the power of encouragement, many times you've got to seek it out. Also,
0: You need to speak it out. You need to seek it, and then you need to speak it. You got to speak it. You got to tell others of what he's done in your life. Tell others about an incredible story, what God has done in someone else's life. You got to share that with others. You got to have the courage to speak that word, to speak that story at the right time. And somehow, amazing, God will use that to pour courage into that other person. And perhaps at the right time in your life, someone will be there and they will pour courage into you. Today, I want to challenge you that as you're in your car going home or as you're sitting there with lunch with friends or family, just go around and ask them the question, hey, what's the story that you've heard that's really poured courage into your life? Just ask that question and let that person share that story with you. And then perhaps you have a story that's poured courage into your life. And just talk about that. That gift of encouragement, that power of a shared story can literally be transformative in someone else's life. So to unleash that power, you've got to seek it out and you got to speak it. I challenge you today to get with someone at lunch or on the way home and ask them that simple question. Hey, what's a story that's poured courage into your life? It's been helpful to you. I mentioned old Fred Craddock at the beginning of the message, the man I met up in the Appalachian Mountains, who knows the power of story. He originally grew up in Tennessee, but as he wrote the story, he was living in Oklahoma, and he and his wife went on a vacation years ago, and he liked to go back to his home state of Tennessee, to the Smoky Mountains. And so it was summertime, he was taking a break, he was a pastor at the time, and he went back to the Smoky Mountains. He and his wife had found this new restaurant, and they sat down there and were about to order, when an old man came up to their table, said, hey, y'all on vacation? And Fred Craddock said, well, yes, we are. And he was also thinking, thanks for interrupting that vacation, right? So where are y'all from? And Fred said, well, we're from Oklahoma right now.

0: mind if I sit down? And Fred was thinking, no, you already are, but have a seat. And this old man said, man, I got a story to tell you. I got a story about the Christian church. I got a story about a minister who's really impacted my life. This old man says, hey, you know what? He goes, I was born in these Smoky Mountains. I was born in a small town. And when I was born, my mom wasn't married. I was what you call an illegitimate child. And people made fun of my mom and they made fun of me. And I felt a lot of shame growing up. He said, I dreaded going through town because in that small town, as I'd walk through, I would feel people's eyes staring at me. They were kind of looking at me in my face and the way I walked, trying to figure out who my daddy was. Because that was a big question. Who's my father? I didn't know who my father was. And he said, that was a very shameful thing. I've carried that shame for a long time. I'd go to recess and play by myself. I'd eat lunch by myself. It was really hard. So one day, I started going to a church. I was in my early teens, and I started going to the Laurel Springs Christian Church. He said, I don't know why I went. I just did, because I think I liked the preacher. He was a big guy, had a long, dark beard and a big old booming voice. So what I'd do is I'd get there late, right when the sermon started, and I'd leave early, right when the sermon ended, so no one would come up to me and talk to me. Because I was afraid if they spotted me, they'd say, hey, boy, what are you doing here? You don't fit in here. So that's what I did. That's my pattern. I'd get there late, I'd leave early. Said one time, though, I was there, listen to that preacher preach, and the sermon ended, and I tried to get out of my row, but some people there were blocking my exit, so I had to kind of do a U-ey around that way, because then all of a sudden, I felt a big, heavy hand on my shoulder. He said, I looked up, and I saw that dark beard, and it was the preacher. And he was staring me down, looking at me, and I knew he was going to ask me the question. I knew that he was trying to figure out who my father is. He said, then the pastor began to speak to me. He said, boy, you look like a child of... He said, I was trembling, I waited. I knew what he was going to say. I knew he was going to take a guess at who my father was, and I knew I would never come back to this place again. And the minister continued. He said, boy, you look like a child of God. I see a striking resemblance. He said, then he swatted me on my bottom, and he said, go out there and you claim your inheritance. And the old man said, that day changed my life. He said, that was the first day of the rest of my life. He says, you know, I owe a lot to that minister. Fred Craddock listened to the old man, and he got up, and Fred said, hey, excuse me, sir, I never did catch your name. I never caught your name. The old man said, my name's Ben Hooper. Ben Hooper. And Fred said, you know, he sat there. He said, you know, I remember when I was a little boy, growing up in Tennessee, that my daddy told me that there was a man that the people of Tennessee elected twice to governor of the state, Ben Hooper.
1: 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Maybe you have some questions about the Christian life, what it's all about, or perhaps you're looking for a church home, a place where you can

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2: 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The theme this month is Who She Was at 17. And they'll be celebrating Anita's 70th birthday and 70 years of God's grace to her and the ministry that she has begun and has been doing for many years. So you're invited to be a part of this special event Saturday morning at 10 a.m. Women invited online through the Zoom event, Who She Was at 17, as you'll hear the story of Anita Carmen. 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The Friendswood Community Prayer Breakfast, Saturday morning at 7:30 at Friendswood Baptist. A community health fair will be held Saturday at the Pentecostal Missionary Baptist Church on Southview Street in Houston. They'll provide wellness education, health screenings, a free lunch, and some special activities. 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Community health fair, Saturday morning, beginning at 10 a.m. at Pentecostal Missionary Baptist. The College of Biblical Studies will be hosting their basketball camp for boys and girls in grades 5 through 12. It will be July 20th through the 23rd. You can find out more information online at cbs-athletics.com, cbs-athletics.com. You've heard a page from the calendar. 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
3: 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I'm Brian. 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All right, so if I were to ask you to be strong, what would that mean to you? I think a lot of people would interpret that as an expectation to suppress emotions, be stoic, display courage. But coming up next on KHCB, Nancy DeMoss-Wolgemuth is going to talk with Mary Cassian about how Christian women have a better alternative than displaying that type of stereotypical strength. 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
5: 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Failure to heed warning signs is a failure to be accountable to what God provides. Accountability depends on confidence that God's presence will provide strength to overcome whatever must be faced. False trust believes a particular situation is safe, regardless of contrary evidence. Understanding accountability and its place in life is crucial to feeling secure. Accountability is attached to faith that assures you God's unfailing love is trustworthy for fighting the good fight that must be faced in life. I'm Olin Baker.
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7: Hollywood paints feminine women as frail, weak, and deficient. 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Here's Mary Cassian.
8: The God who measures the seas in the hollow of his hand, the God who calls stars by name, he looks at woman with a gentle, soft, feminine spirit and says, this is what I treasure.
7: 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For Thursday, July 16th, I'm Dana Gresh. It's time for episode 4 of our series, What is a Woman? Here's Mary Cassian.
8: I was once in a fight, and it wasn't just a mild skirmish. It was an all-out, fist-swinging, shin-kicking, arm-twisting, knockdown, WWE-type brawl. And the fight was with my brother, Gordon, who is 3.5 years older than me. Our parents were out for the evening, and we were assigned to do dishes. There was no electric dishwasher in our house. So he washed, and I dried, and we started squabbling about something, as middle school siblings will do. And I can't remember what we were bickering about, but I do remember the wisecrack that roused my fury and pushed me over the edge. "What do you know?" he sneered. "You're just a weak, sissy girl." Well, that was it. I threw down the dish towel, raised up my fists, and challenged him to a duel. No one was going to call me a weak girl. It was the ultimate insult. I hated dresses, hated pink. I wasn't a girly girl. Anything remotely feminine made me want to hurl, and I certainly wasn't weak. I could climb a tree. I could hit a baseball. Anything the boys could do, I could do better. And the smug, amused look on my brother's face infuriated me. I was going to school him. No one was going to get away with calling me weak. No woman likes to be called weak, especially not by a man. So I wonder what women in the early church thought when Peter instructed husbands in 1 Peter 3:7, "Live with your wives in an understanding way as with a weaker partner." What? Weaker partner? Can you imagine? In our current cultural moment, that phrase would get Peter canceled and doxed in 5 seconds flat. Is being weaker an insult, or is this describing something real and beautiful about how God made us? That's what I want to explore today. In this series, we've been unpacking a definition of womanhood. A woman is God's living masterpiece, handcrafted in his image, intentionally created female, fashioned with softness and relational beauty. And that's the phrase we're focusing on today. Some of you just felt your defenses go up. Softness? I'm not soft. I'm strong. I'm capable. I'm no pushover. I get it. I really do, because I spent years resisting anything that smacked of traditional femininity. But here's what I've learned. Softness isn't a sign of frailty or deficiency. It's not a liability. Let me show you why. When the Lord presented the first man with his wife, The man burst into a delighted, poetic exclamation over his beautiful new counterpart. That's in Genesis, the second chapter. Then the Lord God made the rib he had taken from the man into a woman and brought her to the man. And the man said, "This one at last is bone of my bone and flesh of my flesh. This one will be called woman, for she was taken from man." Now, Adam gave Eve a Hebrew name that was both a clever play on words and a profound revelation. "This one will be called woman, Isha, for she was taken from man." Ish. Man, woman. Ish, Isha. The sound is nearly identical. The Hebrew word for woman simply adds a feminine ending to its word for man. But the two words have complementary meanings. Many scholars believe that ish comes from a root meaning strong, while isha comes from a root meaning soft. So Adam was celebrating something he noticed immediately. Man, strong, woman, soft. His body designed to initiate, to move toward, to pursue. Her body designed to welcome, to draw in, to respond. Perfect counterparts. Different expressions of the same image of God. Now here's what's remarkable. God didn't make your body soft and then tell you to be hard. He designed woman head to toe, inside and out, for softness. And it's not just skin deep. Your body carries more adipose tissue than a man's, distributed in curves that speak femininity. Your skin has more subcutaneous fat, creating that smooth, gentle texture. Even your muscle tissue is structured differently, more pliable, more flexible, whereas a man's is dense and rigid. Your face tells a story too. More gentle contours, softer angles, a more delicate architecture that's unmistakably feminine. And in the most intimate moments of marriage, this design becomes crystal clear. Masculine strength giving, feminine softness receiving, united as one flesh. But here's what matters most. Your physical softness isn't random. It's a signpost. The visible points to the invisible. God wrote softness into your body because he wove it into your soul. Now, our culture has declared war on softness. Turn on any action movie and you'll see it. Female characters who've stripped away every hint of softness to become men in women's bodies. They punch, they kick, they kill without flinching. The only thing that distinguishes them from male characters? Tighter costumes, false lashes, and better hair. Hollywood's message couldn't be clearer. Real strength looks masculine, and if you want power, erase your femininity. But is softness truly devoid of power? Just consider water for a moment. You can't get much softer than water. It yields, it flows, it bends around obstacles, and yet, given enough time, water cuts through granite. It shapes coastlines, it carves the Grand Canyon. Stone is hard and impressive, but water? Water sustains every living thing. It cleanses wounds. It satisfies thirst. It makes deserts bloom. The power is in the softness. Or think about the steel magnolia, that distinctly southern image of a woman who somehow manages to be both delicate and indestructible at the same time. Sweet, but with a spine of iron. Gracious, but fierce when it matters. Gentle in manner, but absolutely unwilling to be pushed around. You don't have to choose between softness and strength. You can be both. That's the femininity God designed. Not fragile weakness, not doormat passivity. Soft strength, which is the most formidable kind. This kind of strength knows when to bend and when to hold firm. It's gentle with hurting people, but fierce in the face of evil. So what do I mean when I say soft? I mean the tendency for women to be more yielding while men are more firm, more gentle while they are more forceful, more tender while they are more tough, more peaceful while they are more purposeful, more cooperative while they are more commanding. A feminine disposition has a different texture to it than a masculine one. It's not less than. It's just different. And here's what you need to understand. Being different doesn't make you inferior. It makes you necessary, complementary, beautifully, purposefully distinct. Now, some of you are still wrestling with this because soft feels like capitulation, like weakness, like everything feminism taught us to reject. And maybe soft just isn't a word you'd use to describe yourself. You're bold, you're direct, you get things done. Now, personality differences are real, and God made you that way, but softness isn't a personality type. It's woven into your femininity. So hear this. God doesn't just tolerate your softness. He treasures it. And here's why. It reflects his own character. Scripture describes God as compassionate and gracious, slow to anger, abounding in steadfast love, patient, tender, long-suffering. Those soft qualities are at the very heart of God. And Jesus said about himself, "I am gentle and lowly in heart." And he even used maternal language, longing to gather Jerusalem as a hen gathers her chicks. And listen to what Jesus said about his approach to those who are broken. He won't break a bruised reed or snuff out a smoldering wick. He's tender with the wounded, careful with the fragile, soft with the suffering. The fruit of the Spirit, love, joy, peace, patience, kindness, goodness, gentleness, self-control, nearly all of them soft qualities. So when the world mocks softness as weakness, when culture dismisses gentleness as outdated, when feminism tells you to harden up, remember this. God looks at a woman with a gentle, quiet spirit and says, "This is precious to me, very precious." Your softness isn't a bug in the system. It's a feature. God's tenderness flows through both his sons and his daughters, but he created women to display it in a uniquely feminine way. Now let's talk about that phrase that makes modern women's blood pressure spike. The weaker partner in 1 Peter 3:7 says, "Husbands, live with your wives in an understanding way as with the weaker partner or weaker vessel, showing them honor as co-heirs of the grace of life." Now notice what Peter does here. He doesn't say weaker to diminish women. He says weaker to elevate how men should treat them. So think about it this way. If I handed you two items, a plastic melamine plate and a piece of fine china, which one would you handle with more care? The china, right? Like your grandma's heirloom china? Not because it's less valuable, but because it's more valuable, it's more precious, it's more worthy of careful, gentle handling. A woman is not a man. She's not one of the guys. And that's Peter's point. He's not insulting you. He's commanding men to treat you like the treasure you are. And watch what comes right after, as co-heirs of the grace of life. Equal, not inferior, not less than, co-inheritors of God's grace. Same standing, same value, same inheritance, different design, equal worth. And here's what's stunning. The same passage that tells men to honor women as the weaker partner also tells women what God values most in them. Listen to 1 Peter 3, verses 3 and 4. "Don't let your beauty consist of outward things like elaborate hairstyles and wearing gold jewelry or fine clothes, but rather what is inside the heart, the imperishable quality of a gentle and quiet spirit, which is of great worth in God's sight." Great worth. The God who measures the seas in the hollow of his hand, the God who calls stars by name, he looks at woman with a gentle, soft, feminine spirit and says, this is what I treasure. Softness doesn't mean you're a doormat. It doesn't mean you never stand up for what's right. It doesn't mean that you're passive in the face of evil or injustice. Softness means having the wisdom to know when and when not to bend. It's feminine strength exercised with gentleness and grace and backbone. But softness is only half the story. The other half is relational beauty. And this is where something distinct about women comes into focus. Just think about the last conversation with a close friend that you had. You didn't just exchange information. You connected. You shared feelings. You talked about what was happening in your hearts. That instinctive pull toward relational depth, that's not cultural conditioning. That's divine design. Before God created woman, he said something revealing. He said, "It is not good for man to be alone. I will make a helper fit for him." Now notice that word, for. Woman was created for man. And before you bristle, just hear me out. This isn't about ownership or utility. The preposition points to relationship, toward, with reference to, in connection with. Paul makes the same point in 1 Corinthians 11. He says, "Man was not made from woman, but woman from man. Neither was man created for woman, but woman for man." She was created for him, built with someone else in view, oriented toward relationship from the very first moment of her existence. Now, that doesn't mean a woman needs a man to be complete. It means something deeper. It means that woman is wired for connection in a way that man isn't. Relationship isn't something she adds to her life. It's woven into the fabric of who she is. Now, personality matters here. Some of you are introverts and some are naturally more reserved, more self-contained. You may not be the woman who loves a crowd or craves constant conversation. But even the most introverted women tend to have a few significant relationships. The capacity for deep connection is there. It just expresses itself differently. Men tend to find their identity in what they do. Women more often find it in who they love and who loves them. Forming bonds, nurturing friendships, creating community, these aren't peripheral to femininity. They're central to it. And here's what's fascinating. God wired this into you biochemically. You produce oxytocin, the bonding hormone, at significantly higher levels than men. When you hug someone, connect deeply in conversation, or comfort a hurting friend, nurse a baby, that oxytocin floods your system, creating bonds at a molecular level. And this isn't accidental. God engineered you for relationship. He wove it. He coded it into your very DNA. Your brain even reflects this. Women's brains have more neural connections between the right and left hemispheres than men's brains do. You're literally wired to pick up on relational dynamics, read emotional cues, notice what's happening beneath the surface. This is why you can walk into a room and sense the tension nobody's talking about. This is why you remember not just what was said, but how it was said and what it meant. This is why you can carry on 5 different text conversations, remember what they told you 3 weeks ago, and keep track of all the family events posted on the refrigerator. It's not magic. It's design. And just like your softness reflects God's tender character, this relational capacity reflects something profound about who He is. God Himself is relational, Father, Son, and Holy Spirit, existing in eternal communion, perfect relationship, perfect love. He created you for fellowship with Him, and He designed you to long for deep connection, because that longing ultimately points you toward Him, toward the one your heart was made for. But here's where this gets personal, because that deep relational capacity, as beautiful as it is, can become dangerous if it's not rooted in the right place. If you've ever felt suffocated by a relationship or found yourself desperately clinging to someone who can't carry that weight, that's what happens when a God-sized longing gets aimed at a human-sized heart. If you've ever lost yourself in trying to make someone love you the way you want to be loved, same thing. That relationship-shaped void in your heart, it's real. But here's what you need to understand. No human relationship, not your husband, not your children, not your best friend, can fill that void. Not because they're failing, but because they were never meant to. Augustine said it this way, "You have made us for yourself, O Lord, and our hearts are restless until they rest in you." That relational hunger you feel, it's meant to drive you to Jesus. He's the only relationship that can bear the full weight of your longing. He's the only one who will never let you down, never leave, never stop loving you. And here's the freedom. When you find your deepest satisfaction in Him, you can finally love others rightly. You can connect without clinging. You can give without demanding. You can perceive needs without losing yourself in meeting them. And this is where your relational design finds its true power, not in making relationships your God, but in letting God transform how you relate. So where does this leave you? Maybe you've spent years trying to prove you're just as tough as the guys. Maybe you've been told that femininity is weak and women who aren't fiercely independent are simply needy. Here's what I want you to hear. God fashioned you with softness and relational beauty, not as limitations, as gifts, not as weaknesses, as strengths. And you don't have to choose between tenderness and strength. Remember the steel magnolia? You're designed to be both. Soft strength is real strength. Just ask any woman who's ever walked someone through the darkest night of their life or stood firm for what's right without becoming hard in the process. You don't have to apologize for prioritizing relationships. That's not a flaw. It's how you reflect the relational God who made you for Himself. And you don't have to make independence your highest goal. Our culture worships self-sufficiency, the woman who needs no one and answers to no one. But God designed you for others, for community, for connection. God made you a woman on purpose. The tenderness, the relational capacity, the gentle strength, it's all good, all exactly as He intended. You don't prove your worth by erasing your femininity. The world dismisses gentleness as weakness, but God, He calls it precious, very precious. So what would it look like to embrace how God made you fully and unapologetically? Your softness isn't a liability. Your relational capacity isn't a flaw. They're a gift, so embrace them. Your womanhood isn't something to tolerate or transcend. It's something to celebrate, because when you embrace God's design, you discover something remarkable. The things the world dismisses as weakness are the very things that God treasures most. I started today by telling you about that fight with my brother. And here's how it ended, and spoiler alert, it did not go so well. At first, he just dodged, amused by his little sister's fury, and I swung harder, and I caught him square on the nose. And that's when he started fighting, and that's when I started losing fast. Soon, I was a sobbing, enraged mess on the floor. So our older brother, who was downstairs, heard the commotion, and he stormed in, and he grabbed Gordon by the neck, and he shouted, "How dare you hit your sister?" And through tears, I choked out what had started it all. "He called me a weak sissy girl." Well, Bert looked at me exasperated and not a bit amused, and he said, "Well, you better figure out that you are a girl." And he was right. I am a woman. And just like God fashioned my body as a woman, He fashioned my heart for connection and for tenderness. That's not weakness. That's design, His design. And His design is always, always good. 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It's not a limitation, it's a calling, it's a glory, and it's very precious to God.
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3: 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This is KHCB. Now, I was surprised to hear recently that 81% of Americans believe in some kind of afterlife. Of course, depending on your faith background, that concept can vary pretty dramatically. Hindus believe, for example, in an ongoing cycle of reincarnation. They would say that your conduct in this life will determine your rebirth in the next. Now, Muslims do have a concept of heaven and hell, but they believe your conduct in this life will determine which one you end up in. I have an agnostic friend who doesn't believe in any kind of afterlife at all, and when I asked him at some point what he thinks happens when you die, he gave a two-word answer, worm food. Well, stay tuned here to KHCB as Dr. Mark Jobe is going to launch a brand new series today on Bold Steps called Afterlife. He'll take us on a journey through the Bible to better understand the truth about heaven.
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10: Most musicians only dream of the life I had. I learned guitar early, and at 10, I performed on a kids' TV show. When my parents divorced a few years later, I discovered alcohol, tobacco, and drugs. But my music improved, and I got gigs all over Roanoke, Virginia. Things went my way, and I even joined an LA rock band. Before we even cut an album, 16 magazines did articles on us. Life was great. Sounds glamorous, but there's a flip side. My life had a void. Something was missing, and I felt like I was carrying a heavy load. Then strange things started happening almost weekly. Someone stole my guitar. My van fell off the mechanics lift. I figured God wanted my attention, so I started praying, but didn't feel like he heard me. I tried reading the Bible, but couldn't understand it. One sleepless night, I turned on the television. The only thing on was a preacher, so I listened. He talked about how to really know Jesus, who said, "Come unto me, all ye that labor and are heavy laden, and I will give you rest." That night, I asked Christ to lift my burden and forgive my sins. He did that, but also filled my emptiness like music never could. I left the rock scene, and now my music reflects his love, grace, and forgiveness. I'm Tommy Gordon, and if your life is missing something, Jesus can fill the void. If the Son therefore shall make you free, ye shall be free indeed.
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14: It's 84 and cloudy. Wind is from the south-southeast at 5 to 10 miles per hour. Today, thunderstorms with a high in the low 90s. Tonight, partly cloudy with a low in the upper 70s. Then tomorrow, thunderstorms with a high in the low 90s. Mostly cloudy tomorrow night with a low in the upper 70s. It's 84 and cloudy.
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16: Here's the reality. Our body's gonna die, and it's done. But it's not done. Because although your body stops, the Bible tells us that there is a life that happens after our body ceases to exist. Our body has an expiration date, but our soul and our spirit do not.

0: Welcome to Bold Steps with Mark Job. Mark is founding pastor of New Life Community Church in Chicago. I'm Wayne Shepherd. And today we are discussing the afterlife, a topic that probably not many of us think real often about. But Mark, the Bible has a lot to say about this, doesn't it?
1: It really does. And there's a lot of misconceptions and myths about what happens the moment that you die.
0: Right.
1: And we're going to take a look at what the Bible actually has to say about the moment after we die, what to expect, what not to expect, what is a myth, and what is reality.
0: Our message today, the reality of heaven and hell. So let's see what the Bible says about it. Here's Mark Job taking bold steps with us.
1: The approach that I've taken here is to try to address some of the myths that we have about heaven and hell and what the Bible really says about it. Are you okay with that? Because we could go weeks and weeks talking about heaven, descriptive of heaven and descriptives of hell. And I know some of you may have come out here thinking that I'm going to answer questions like, well, do dogs go to heaven? And will my cat Fluffy be there? I do have a theory about that if you want to hear it. I believe dogs will be in heaven. I believe cats will not be in heaven. I'm a dog lover. We've never had cats. Cats just seem a little soulless to me. This is just kind of cold, so I don't know. I know I'm offending all the cat lovers here. So I think dogs will be in heaven. Cats, no. Say bye to Fluffy here because I don't think you're going to see him in glory. And I know people have questions about the mechanics of heaven, like, what am I going to look like in heaven? Will I recognize other people? And am I going to know what's happening down on earth when I'm in heaven? Hey, I'm a blonde and I've always wanted to be a brunette. Can I change my hair color in heaven? I'm a skinny little guy. I want to look like Arnold Schwarzenegger. Well, can I choose the body that I have in heaven? Will we walk through walls? Can we levitate? Will we be invisible? What does heaven look like? Is there a mansion that's real big? And can I choose my mansion? Do I get a little hut if I haven't been real good? Do I get a huge palace if I've been really good? And streets of gold, can I skateboard on it? We had a lot of questions that maybe curious questions, but to a certain degree are somewhat irrelevant. I know this. There was a survey done recently by Barna Research, which is a Christian research company that addresses spiritual issues, and it does survey among the American population. And in a recent survey, Americans were asked, is there an afterlife? 81% of Americans believe in some kind of afterlife.

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1: So you have a spirit that relates to God, and then you have a soul. The soul is the essence of who you are. It's your personality, your volition, your will, your emotions. And when your body dies, and by the way, we all die, right? How many of you know you can try to avoid it, but it's coming at you? They say that the average lifespan in America is about 72 years old. 72. How many of you are 72 or older in this place? Raise your hands nice and high. See, that just goes to show there's very few that survive. We got a few survivors. Let's give them a hand. If you've made it to 72, guess what? Every day's a gift. How about it? Every day's a gift. So just count it as a gift. Most people in America make it to 72. I've been in countries where the average lifespan is 40. I was in Mozambique, Africa, and they said that the average person lives to be only 40 years old. But let's say that we live in America, and so it's 72 years old. And how many of you know there's a whole industry created around fighting aging? And you probably buy into it. How many of you, I'm not going to ask you if you have anti-aging creams and wrinkles and vitamins and you put this lotion and get this vitamin and it makes you 10 years younger and you do this. And so some people get obsessed with not getting older. But here's the reality. It's just going to happen. Gravity's going to pull. Everything starts to sag. Everything. It's the gravitational pull. The cells start to die. They don't rejuvenate as well. You can try to clean it up, decorate it, and act like it's not happening, but it's happening. Because here's the reality. Our body's going to die. That's just the reality. It's what God has intended for us, that our body only lives a certain amount of time before things start breaking down. And the day will come where our heart will stop beating. The day will come where our brain wave will just go flat and it's done. But it's not done. Because although your body stops, the Bible tells us that there is a life that happens after our body ceases to exist. Our body has an expiration date, but our soul and our spirit do not. Our soul and our spirit are eternal. They continue to live. They are beyond our physical body. They vacate the house that they've been living in at the point of death. And you may have heard of these death and life experiences. And, you know, some of them you just don't know how much is real or, you know, or how much you can believe. But I've heard so many stories of people that were at the edge of death and felt like their spirit and their soul were vacating their body somehow, and they saw themselves leaving. Some of them actually claimed to have seen their body from a distance, and then something happens where they're awakened, alive, and kind of come back to their body, and they're resuscitated. I believe it's the disengagement of the body and the spirit, the moment in which the spirit and the soul are disengaging from the body. So what happens with our spirit and our soul, you may ask? Well, that's the big question. We know what happens to the body. We put it in a cemetery, we bury it, we cremate it. We try to make it look good in the casket, although it never does, but we try to make it look good in the casket. And then we bury it, and we go to a cemetery plot and we pay our respects. But here's the thing. I know you know this if you've been a believer for a while, that what is in that grave 6 feet

thunder, that's not your loved one. So don't feel bad for them living in Chicago, the cold winters. Oh, I feel bad that you have to be stuck in that. No, they're not there. Thank God. They vacated the body. And the Bible is very clear about this, that everyone, once they vacate their body, will stand before judgment. What will they be judged for? They will be judged for how they lived that portion of life that they existed on earth. Now, I don't have time to get into it this morning, but there are various judgment seats that we come before. Believers come before what's called the Bema Seat of Christ, the judgment seat of Christ. Those that are non-believers also come before a judgment, but it's more the great white throne judgment that determines their destiny. Some will be judged more according to their works. Some will be judged according to their destiny. But nonetheless, all of us will stand before a judge, our Creator. And the Bible's very clear about that, that it's appointed unto man once to die, and after that comes the judgment. Myth number two. Afterlife myth, all roads lead to the same place. Afterlife reality, there are ultimately two destinations. You see, I run into a lot of people that tell me, well, it doesn't really matter what you believe, how you live, what faith you embrace, because really all roads lead to the same place. As long as you're sincere, as long as you believe in God, we're all part of the same humanity, all part of the same brotherhood. No matter what you believe, no matter where you're at, we all end up in one big happy family at the end. Well, the Bible doesn't teach that. In fact, what the Bible really teaches, I want you to hear me well, is that ultimately there are two destinations. By the way, not three, not four, not five. Some people, you know, believe that there's, you know, heaven, hell, limbo, purgatory, whatever other in-between states you may talk about. But there is no mention in Scripture of a place where you go to sort of pay off your bad sins and suffer for a while and then get sprung out to the next level. That's really not scriptural. There is no limbo like, hey, I didn't have unfinished business, so I'm sort of some little fat, chubby spirit hanging out on earth waiting to finish an assignment. That may be Hollywood, but it's really not in scripture. So there is no limbo state. Some of you are happy, some of you are sad. But there is no limbo state. There's two destinations. One is in the presence of God, and one is in a place where there is no presence of God, the absence of the presence of God. We, in simple terms, refer to them. Now, there's various descriptions in Scripture and various words that are used. We typically, just in a common vernacular, typically refer to them as heaven and hell. And let me tell you what the Bible says. For example, Jesus, speaking in Matthew 25, is speaking about the difference between, well, he calls them the sheep and the goats. And referring to, there's two classes of people that have two different destinations. Lord, when did we see you hungry or thirsty or a stranger or needing clothes or sick or in prison and did not help you? He will reply, truly I tell you, whatever you did not do for one of the least of these, you did not do it for me. And then he says this, then they will go away to eternal punishment, but the righteous to eternal life.

0: 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Today's message is called The Reality of Heaven and Hell. 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Mark, it's a book from Dr. Gary Chapman titled The Five Love Languages for Men.
1: Yes, and most of you are familiar with that name. Dr. Gary Chapman has written just a lot of books helping people out, especially marriages, known for the five love languages. You know, Gary, most men I know would say they love their wives and believe in them, but somewhere along the way, that love isn't always landing the way it should. In your book, The Five Love Languages for Men, you talk about the difference between trying to love your spouse and actually speaking her love language. What do you mean by that?
2: Well, you know, what's really important is that the wife feels loved. That's what you're trying to communicate. But if you're speaking your own love language, that is what you think might make her feel love, you're probably missing the mark because her love language may be totally different. So it takes some effort. First of all, you have to discover it, and then it takes effort to learn a language if it's not natural to you.
1: I love that. So you may be speaking to her in Spanish and she only understands Mandarin, so to speak. And you think you're doing a great job, but she's like, I'm not understanding this at all.
0: How did you meet in the first place with those languages, huh?
1: but this is so true because, you know, as a pastor, Gary, I talk to so many women that genuinely feel unloved. Yeah. Or at least they don't sense that they're a priority or nurtured. And I talk to the husbands and they say, no, I love her with all my heart. But so there's something breaking down in that communication.
2: Yeah, and that's what the languages are all about. It's learning how to communicate love in a way that's meaningful to your wife so that she genuinely feels loved by you. And of course, you need to feel loved too, guys. You know that. And sometimes you're saying to yourself, I just wish she would, you know. Yeah. You're probably saying something about your own love language. You want to be loved in a way that's meaningful to you.
0: 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Well, that's all the time we have today. I'm Wayne Shepherd, inviting you to join us again tomorrow when Mark continues this message on the afterlife. 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
3: One verse, one moment, God speaking into your day. Here's the KHCB verse of the week from Psalm 3, verse 3. But you, O Lord, are a shield about me, my glory, and the one who lifts my head. Carry this verse with you this week. 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
4: Question for you. Is adoption part of your family story? Good morning, I'm Brian, and once again, this is KHCB. Well, my mom, Sandy, is adopted. and so is my cousin Jennifer. In fact, one of my earliest memories was going with my parents in the early 1980s to the Minneapolis-St. Paul International Airport. You see, my new cousin Jennifer would be arriving very soon from South Korea, and we were going to go meet her and support my aunt and uncle on their big day. Well, my cousin was one of the very first babies carried off the plane, and my 6'6" Uncle Don grabbed her and held her up in the air for everyone at the gate to see. The entire place just burst into cheers and applause. It was emotional, it was exciting, and a lasting, wonderful memory for me. Well, coming up next on Living Hope with Dr. Philip Miller, he's going to remind us that we are adopted into God's family. And this gives us incredible access to the Lord as His children. Learn more about what that means next on KHCB.
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6: 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It is time to stop acting like a brute beast and let's start behaving like a child of the Almighty.
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16: Friends, we are frail, earthly, tainted, sinful, unclean. One does not simply walk into the heavens. And yet Jesus is saying, we have access to our Father who is in the heavens. Just right here, right now.
17: Welcome to Living Hope with Pastor Philip Miller. I'm Pastor Larry McCarthy. We're so glad you joined us today for this series through the Sermon on the Mount. Now, Pastor Philip, what does it mean that Jesus now gives us access to our Father in the heavens?
16: Yeah, so the heavens, right, were conceived of this place where God dwells. It's the holy place. Humans can't go there. And so the only way that we could ever have access to our Father in the heavens is either if God comes down to us or if he brings us up to him. And what Jesus is going to show us today is actually both of those have taken place. God came to us in the person of Jesus Christ in order that he might raise us up and seat us in the heavenlies with himself by the change that he's bringing in our life and our status before God so that we actually have unfettered access to the heavenlies, where to the abode of, of God himself. So, I mean, this is cosmic what's happening here. And it's right here in the opening of this prayer. And Jesus is going to teach us more about this today.
18: Access from any time, any place, any hour, any day. Is that what you're saying?
16: That's right. It's wonderful.
18: All right. Now, beloved, stay tuned after the message, because Pastor Philip is going to explore how an awareness of God's presence transforms our ordinary lives. Now, let's go to the pulpit of the Moody Church for part two of the sermon, Our Father in Heaven. Grab your Bibles. Our text today is Matthew chapter 6. We're going to look at verses 9 through 13.
19: Galatians 4, 3 through 7. But in the fullness, when the fullness of time had come, God sent forth his son, born of a woman, born under the law, to redeem those who were under the law, so that we might receive adoption as sons. And because you are sons, God has sent the Spirit of his son into our hearts, crying, Abba, Father, so that you are no longer a slave, but a son. And if you are a son, then you are an heir through God, an inheritor. Romans 8:15, for you did not receive the spirit of slavery to fall back into fear, but you have received the spirit of the adoption as sons, by whom we cry, Abba, Father. Friends, here is the gospel reality. If Jesus died for our sin and our shame, if he was raised to make us right forever with God, if we have believed on him as our only and sufficient Savior and Lord, then Christ is in us and we are in Christ, which means that we stand before God. When we stand before God, we stand in Christ alone, fully and completely covered with his perfect righteousness, which means that the words that God the Father spoke over the Son as he rose out of the waters of baptism now apply fully to us by grace. This is my beloved Son, in whom I am well pleased. Listen to him. Those are the three things every child needs to hear from their father. I love you. I'm proud of you, and I'm endorsing you. It is all true, friends, of you in Christ. These words apply to you. And Jesus is teaching us, in me, in my kingdom, you are children of God. And so pray like it. Abba, our Abba, Father. Friends, if it wasn't for Jesus, we wouldn't have a prayer. But thank God in Jesus we do. Our Father. Second phrase, in the heavens. In the heavens. You'll notice I've put this in the plural, in the heavens, because it's plural in the text. The Jews conceived of heaven as having like three spheres, three levels. There was the atmospheric heavens. Okay, this is the wind, the air. This is where birds fly. Birds fly in the heavens, right? So there's the atmosphere. There's the cosmos. So this is the realm of the stars, stars in the heavens, the galaxies, the heavens. And then there's the spiritual abode of God. God dwells in the heavens, in the spiritual realms. Now, the word here is plural, our God who is in the heavens, which I take to mean that all three levels are in view here. Our Father in the heavens, that he is closer than the very air we breathe, that he is boundlessly, universally omnipotent, omnipresent. He is everywhere equal at once, and that he is enthroned in the spiritual realm. This phrase, in the heavens, it speaks to both to God's transcendence, that he is high and exalted and other, but it also speaks to his eminence, that he is pervasive and close. That's eminence with an A, not an I. Imminence is forthcoming, impending. Eminence is pervasive and close. So our God who is in the heavens means that God is categorically unlike us. He is set apart entirely. Our God is in the heavens. We are of the earth. God is spirit. We are dust. Our God abides in the sacred realms. We are bound to these terrestrial shores. The heavens are where God resides, where angels serve, where the saints adore him. But earthly, unclean sinners like us, we belong down here, and we dare not venture into the heavenlies, you know. Remember Isaiah, when his response when he saw God enthroned in this temple in the heavens? Do you remember this? Isaiah chapter 6, verse 5. He says, "Woe to me, for I am lost, for I am a man of unclean lips, and I dwell in the midst of a people of unclean lips, for my eyes have seen the King, the Lord of hosts." See, Isaiah knew that sinful humanity cannot rightfully stand in the heavenly presence of a holy God. Friends, we are frail, earthly, tainted, sinful, unclean. One does not simply walk into the heavens. And yet Jesus is saying, we have access to our Father who is in the heavens. Just right here, right now, we have access. We just speak and he hears us. It's as if we're in the throne room itself. How is this possible? Well, friends, in Jesus, sinners become saints. In Jesus, sinners become saints. The only reason we can go into the heavenlies is because we have been cleansed and clothed with the righteousness of Christ. 2 Corinthians 5:21, "For our sake, God made him," Jesus, "who knew no sin, to be sin for us, so that in him we might become the righteousness of God." Clothed in his righteousness forever. Ephesians 2, verses 4 to 7. "But God, being rich in mercy, because of the great love with which he loved us, even when we were dead in our trespasses, he made us alive together with Christ. By grace you have been saved, and raised us up with him, and seated us with him in the heavenly places." Interesting phrase. "In Christ Jesus, so that in the coming ages he might show us the immeasurable riches of his grace in kindness toward us in Christ Jesus." If you are in Christ, friends, you are exactly where Jesus is, seated at the right hand of God the Father. You are in Christ with all the access to the throne room of heaven. You are seated in the heavenly places in Christ Jesus. This is amazing. Hebrews 4, verses 14 to 16. "Since then, we have a great high priest who has passed through the heavens, Jesus, the Son of God. Let us hold fast to our confession, for we do not have a high priest who is unable to sympathize with our weaknesses, but one who in every respect has been tempted as we are, yet without sin. Let us then with confidence draw near to the throne of grace, that we may receive mercy and find grace to help in time of need." Friends, here's the gospel reality. If Jesus is your Savior and your Lord, if he is your great high priest who has passed through the heavens, you are raised up in Christ and seated with him in the heavenly places, and you now have the very same access that Jesus has to the throne room of heaven. Jesus is teaching us that in me, in him, in his kingdom, we are saints seated in the heavenly places. So pray like it. Our Father in the heavens. Friends, if it wasn't for Jesus, we wouldn't have a prayer. But thank God, in Jesus we do. Our Father in the heavens.
18: This is Living Hope with Pastor Philip Miller. I'm Pastor Larry McCarthy. Listen, before we start our discussion today, I want to let you know that this program is made possible because of generous supporters just like you. 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We're so glad you're joining us today as we explore the access we have to God in the heavens. Now, Pastor Philip, our listeners, you say that we're seated with Christ in the heavenlies, but our listeners are probably sitting in their car, or they're sitting in their living room, or they're sitting at their kitchen table. There's a lot to unpack here. Help us and understand then this gospel truth, what it means to be seated in the heavenlies, and why plural? Why isn't just seated in heaven?
16: Yeah, so we can break that down. So let's talk about first, what does it mean that our status has actually changed, right? When we talk about salvation, we use the three categories. There's justification.
18: Yes.
16: That's what happens as soon as we trust in the Lord Jesus Christ. God declares us righteous. We are in Christ. Our lives are forever changed. That our status has actually changed. Then we have what we call sanctification, which is the process by which we're growing into our new identity as we walk with the Spirit, as we learn obedience, as we learn to take on the righteous character of Christ, to be conformed to his image as we follow in this life. And then we have glorification, which is the one day event when our salvation will be made complete in all of its fullness, when we will stand righteous before God in the very end. And that happens when Jesus comes back or we die and go to glory. But that aspect of salvation is coming. So justification, sanctification, glorification. And my favorite verse on this is in 1 John chapter 3, where John says, you know, we are children of God. That's who we are. And yet what we will be has not been made known and revealed, but we know we'll one day be like him, for we'll see him as he is.
18: Yeah.
16: And then he says, anybody who has that hope in them purifies themselves right here, right now, in the way we live. So you have all three aspects of salvation there. We are children of God. We're going to be revealed in glory as children of God. And right now we're purifying ourselves, walking in obedience and holiness, becoming the children of God in terms of our lived reality right here, right now. So you have it all right there. And I think this is the frame we've got to use when we think about being seated with Christ in the heavenlies, that our status really has changed. We might be in our car or at our desk or just driving around in our mundane lives, but the reality is, because of the saving grace of Jesus, we are children of God, sons and daughters of the Most High. We're seated with Jesus right next to the Father. We have access to the throne room of God in the heavenlies. That's beautiful. That's our declared status and reality. We're learning to live into that right now in fits and starts, and we have good days and we have bad days, and there's times when we remember who we are in Christ, and then times that we fall back into living like our old selves in the flesh and all of that. So that's kind of the complexity of our lived reality. But one day we will see our Savior in all of his glory. We will be transformed and we will be made like him in every way. And all that God has declared will become lived reality when we stand glorified in the presence of God. And we are literally then in the heavenlies, in the presence of God forever. And so I think that kind of theological nuance helps us, because we realize we live in the middle. We live with a declared reality that will be a lived reality. And right now we're learning to actualize it by the Spirit as we are actually following his lead and learning to live in and remember who we are. The Spirit's bearing witness, reminding us, Abba, Father, we are children of God, and therefore we have a new identity. We have new access in him. So I think that's what's going on, and I think that theological frame helps us experience that. Now, why the heavens plural, you asked?
18: Yes.
16: And I think it's interesting, because the Jewish people thought of kind of three concentric circles of heavens. There's the heavens, which is the air you breathe. It's where the birds fly. You know, you've got the heavens where the stars are, stars in the heavens. And you've got the heavens as the abode of God. And it's interesting that Jesus here uses heavens in the plural, which I take to mean God is everywhere. He's closer than the air you breathe. He's in the highest of heavens. He saturates the cosmos. He's omnipotent, omnipresent. He's everywhere. And he is the God who is in the spirit realm. He's the one who is in ultimate reality, and that spiritual realm is what ultimately matters and defines every other part of reality. And that's where we have access to the throne room of heaven itself. And what an amazing thing that God would invite us all the way there.
18: Yeah.
16: And that's what we have in Jesus Christ. It's beautiful.
18: This is Living Hope with Pastor Philip Miller. Pastor, so we're talking about being seated with Christ, and so the day-to-day of it, though, Pastor Miller, I mean, I'm just going to speak for some of our listeners. I don't feel like I'm seated in heaven. I'm sitting somewhere between hell and something, I think. So the day-to-day to be seated with Christ in the heavenlies, certainly that plays into our sanctification, even when we're not having good days, how God uses us. But let's encourage our listeners today. What you got for them?
16: Yeah, so in the day-to-day trenches of everyday life, I think there's a choice that we face and we experience, which is, what identity am I going to live into, right?
18: Choice.
16: And who am I really? Am I an orphan that has to fend for itself in the universe? Or am I a child of God who has a good father and I can attend to him and abide in his presence and draw strength from him in the resources of everything that's available to me in Christ, that as I walk through my life, I'm not alone. I think that actually helps tremendously as I fight sin. It's a fight to remember who I am. I'm a child of God. I don't have to fall into that sin in the way that I used to. Like, I have a new identity. I need to walk in a manner worthy of the gospel, because I have been loved and I am adopted and I'm chosen and God's favor rests upon me, and that changes. And it changes the access I have. I've got access to the throne room of grace.
18: Even when I'm going through something terrible.
16: In all the brokenness and all my doubts and all my stumbling along, I actually have access to the throne room of grace in my time of need. And it's not like God's disconnected, because Jesus came and he walked in my shoes and he felt frailty and weakness and he faced temptations just like I do. And although he didn't sin, but like, we don't have a high priest that can't sympathize with our weakness.
18: Yeah.
16: You know, he gets it. So I think that's really helpful. It's like, I can go to the throne room of grace knowing Jesus faced the kind of stuff I faced, and he can give me what I need, even when I don't even know what I need. He can help me. And then I think it also kind of reminds us who's boss in the universe, right? Because if we're seated in the heavenlies with Christ Jesus, and Jesus is bringing all the enemies under his footstool, under his feet, right? And we're the body of Christ, then all those powers of evil and darkness are being put under the feet of Jesus. They're being put under our feet as well. Paul says Satan's going to be trampled under our feet, which is interesting. So in other words, we're not under the dominion of Satan. We don't have to live in the fear of death. We don't have to cower underneath the condemnation of sin anymore. Like, we've actually been freed and empowered, and that ought to echo down into my life in a way that helps me fight sin and keep my eyes on Christ and pray well and walk in the power of the Spirit. Like, I think that's very practical, but it's a remembering who we are.
18: Yes. Well, I'm so glad you said that, because I want our listeners to be able to just visualize that. It's seated in the heavenlies with Christ. It gives you a whole different perspective. Even when we're under the trials and tribulations here, if we can just pull back enough above our city, above our state, above our country, above this world, and consider that he's holding all of this together by the sheer force of his will alone, it gives us a different perspective of what we are experiencing. And so to be daily reminded of that, I think, is really important.
16: Yeah.
18: We're seated in the heavenlies with Christ.
16: And it means every moment is holy at the end of the day, right? Because if Christ is king and he's exalted as King of Kings, Lord of Lords, above all, and we're seated with him, then like, every moment of every day is an opportunity to be with Jesus, to learn from him how to live, and to recognize the trajectory that we're on. It's not just about paying the bills. It's not just playing with our kids. It's not just like, everything we do, whether we eat or drink, it is for the glory of God. And God is working even now to form us into the image of Christ, to reveal us as the sons and daughters that we were meant to be all along, that like, all of that's happening, even when we don't even feel it happening. Every moment is holy unto the Lord, and He's on the job, and that's good news.
18: Justification, sanctification, glorification, seated in the heavenlies with our God. Oh, beloved, what a profound reality to meditate upon, that because of Jesus, we aren't just looking at heaven from the outside. We actually have bold access to the Father right now, because Jesus is our high priest, interceding and advocating for us every moment of every day. In fact, every moment of your day is holy because the Spirit of God indwells you, making your very life His dwelling place. To help you live in light of that glorious access we have to God, we're offering Pastor Erwin Lutzer's booklet, Walking with Jesus, A Radical Return to His Priorities. Our lives are often so cluttered and confused that we forget we were made for constant communion with the King. Pastor Lutzer challenges us to consider the question, what would Jesus do? This question isn't a cliche or speculation. It's applying all Jesus did within the will of God to your everyday life. By drawing from pivotal moments in the Savior's life, this accessible resource reveals how following in His steps transforms our hearts from the inside out. It's a guide to clearing out the distractions of the world so that Christ can truly be at home in your heart. Now, becoming an endurance partner is a wonderful way to join this mission of sharing the gospel. These monthly givers are the heartbeat of our ministry, providing financial stability needed to keep this program on the air. Deborah, she's one of our listeners, she recently shared that this program is a blessing because it's helping her to use the Bible to expose the lies she's been believing and to highlight truth. 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
4: 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I mean, who likes going through heartache and pain, right? 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
20: Think about the last time your spouse really irritated you. Maybe it was something small, maybe it wasn't. I'm Bonnie Sala with Reset. Most of us get married hoping our spouse will make us happy. That's not wrong, but it's missing the bigger picture. Marriage shows you exactly who you are. Consider this. Marriage reveals sin like an MRI reveals sickness. Your spouse isn't creating the irritation inside you. They're just close enough to show you it's there. One pastor admitted, "I can be really pleasant to everyone I interact with all day and immediately irritable when I'm alone with her. What is that? That is my ongoing formation into the image of Jesus and the gap between who I am and who I want to be. That gap is uncomfortable and by design." The Bible calls this process sharpening. It says, "As iron sharpens iron, so a friend sharpens a friend." The sharpening process can involve friction, resistance. But Scripture adds, "Put on love, which binds everything together in perfect harmony." When two people wrap conflict in love, what results is beautiful individually and in the marriage itself. Marriage has been described as a way for two spiritual friends to help each other on their journey to become the persons God designed them to be. So it's not, "Why is my spouse so irritating?" But what is God doing in me through my husband or wife? Your marriage is the place where God does some of his most patient, most personal work in you. The things that frustrate you most may be exactly what he is using to shape you into someone more like Jesus. I'm Bonnie Salep, ready to grow your faith, discover practical tools, and more at guidelines.org.
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24: It's 85 and cloudy. Wind is from the south-southeast at 5 to 10 miles per hour. Today, thunderstorms with a high in the low 90s. Tonight, partly cloudy with a low in the upper 70s. Then tomorrow, thunderstorms with a high in the low 90s. Mostly cloudy tomorrow night with a low in the upper 70s. It's 85 and cloudy.
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26: He said this, "If anyone is going to come after me, right, take up his cross and follow me, deny himself." Is that easy to do? No, it's hard. It's delayed gratification. In the scripture, we call it the cross before the crown, right? I mean, before you get to the payoff of God's blessing, you've got to go through the deprivation of saying no to sin. It's the cross.

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1: In Hebrews chapter 11, beginning in verse number 23, and if you have your Bibles, I want you to open there, because in this series of examples of the Old Testament, we get to an example of ambitious faith, and it hones in on the issue of fighting temptation. Hebrews chapter 11, look at verse number 23, as it says, by faith, and that's the issue. And it does take ambitious faith to walk a path of righteousness. He says, well, let's think of Moses' parents for a minute. They hid him for 3 months after he was born. That's because Pharaoh had said all baby boys got to be killed. And so they said, there's no way we can give in to the sin of tossing our kid into the river. We're going to do whatever we can to save him. And what did it take? Bottom of verse 23, it took them dealing with fear. They weren't afraid of the king's edict. They had to say, you know what, we're putting that aside because we're going to do the right thing here, which in that case was to save their kid. Verse 24, spotlight shifts to Moses as he's grown up. He grew up, he refused to be known as the son of Pharaoh's daughter. You know the story, he's raised in Pharaoh's palace. He knows he's not an Egyptian. He's watching the people of God who are trying to, and albeit not perfectly, serve God. He's watching them be ridiculed and mistreated by the powers that be, which he is aligned with. I mean, he's the son of Pharaoh's daughter. But he said, you know what? I'm not going to be aligned with you because that's wrong. I'm going to be aligned with them because that's right. Now, that was going to cost him. Did that cost him? Absolutely. He ends up getting kicked out. He has to run because of, you know the story, because of his premature work to redeem the people out of the land and get them out. But the bottom line is he had to make a decision. The path was clear. Now, I'd like to keep my job. I'd like my expense account. I'd love to keep getting all the education of the Egyptians, but I got to stand with who's right. And who's right in this case are the people of Israel and the people that have God, Yahweh, as their God. And so I got to stand with them. Now, that was going to cost him specifically in the next three verses. Take a look at it. By faith, Moses, when he had grown up, he refused to be known as the son of Pharaoh's daughter. He chose to be mistreated along with the people of God because he knew if I stand with the people of God, I'm going to have this, and that's a word you should circle, mistreatment. I'm going to be mistreated rather than to enjoy the pleasures of sin for a short time. Because Satan's always got a little carrot out there to give you. Compromise and I'll give you some goodies. This will feel good. This will be great. You'll get a raise. You'll advance. Your reputation will increase. Everything will go okay with you. You'll avoid all the pain and the conflict. Just compromise. And he says, I'm not going to do that. You and I need to recognize that God calls us to do things that we give in to not doing because of pressure. Because Jesus said this, woe to you when all men speak well of you, right? Because the Bible says when you stand up and do the right thing, you're probably going to have what Moses had, mistreatment and disgrace. Ridicule is another name for it. Gladly accept the ridicule. It's going to happen and you just need to get ready for it. And speaking of getting ready, 1 Peter chapter 4, verse 1. 1 Peter 4, verse 1, therefore, since Christ suffered in his body, why did he suffer? Well, because he did the will of God, because he was in a world that didn't do the will of God, because he was at peace with God and the world wasn't, therefore they were warring against him. Well, since he suffered in the body, here it is, one word translates two English words, arm yourself. That's the only time used in the scripture. And this word, it translates, what is it here? Arm yourself. It really brings us to the picture of Ephesians chapter 6 because it was the word used in classical Greek to put on your armor, to gear up. You got to get ready. Where? I got to put on some special shin pads? No. With an attitude. Arm yourself also with the same attitude. And that means that I know I'm going to get thumped. I'm going to put on my helmet. I'm going to put on the right attitude because I know that he who has suffered in his body is done with sin. Doesn't mean I stop sinning, but in my mind, I'm done with sin. There are periodic failures. We all sin. 1 John chapter 1, if you say you're without sin, you're a liar. The truth's not in you. But in my mind, what's your resolve? I'm not going to sin. I hope when you leave today, you say, and you should say it every day, God, I'm done with sin. As Paul said, I'm dead to the world. It's dead to me. I'm not interested in sinning. Now, will we by 3 o'clock have to confess some things? Probably. But I'm committed to saying I'm done with sin. As a matter of fact, here's what I'm committed to. As a result, I don't live, verse 2, the rest of my life for evil human desires. I'm not out just to do whatever I want to do, but rather my resolve is to do the will of God. I live for the will of God. I want to do what God says. And then he says, you spent enough time in the past, and this guy's have some sordid testimonies apparently, doing what the pagans choose to do. I mean, we can get up, share, open the microphone, you've been debauched, and you're filled with lust and drunkenness and orgies, carousing and detestable idolatry. You've done all that. And they, current tense, they think it's strange that you do not plunge with them into the same flood of dissipation. Why don't they go to the same movies we go to? Why don't they party with us? Why don't they do the things that we do? I don't understand. And when they don't understand, what do? Next phrase. And they do what to you? They heap what? Abuse on you. They may not do that to your face, but they do it behind your back. I just witnessed that. We got into some new circles of friends and, you know, moving up here and just the whole, before they even learned I was the Jesus freak pastor of the Bible church, even before that, which is always pushes them over the edge. But before they knew that, they were doing this behind my wife's back and mine. Why? Because we had one group, our kids, whatever, I won't get started. I can't say much about it. Let's just say this, man, these guys were into the world, right? And we came on and we didn't have signs up going, you're pagans, you're going to hell. But you know, we were like, nah, you know what? We don't do that, or we don't go there, or, you know? And they were like, oh. And within like 2 weeks, they were like, here come the holy Joes, you know? And that was before they even knew we were Christians, before they even knew we were the psycho pastor people. And I'm thinking to myself, you know what? That happens to all of us, doesn't it? If you don't run into the same flood of dissipation that they do, they go, oh, well, okay. Because it's a rebuke to their life. I mean, they don't like it. And they heap abuse on you. But here's the vindication. They will, verse 5, give an account to him who is ready to judge the living, that means us, the bema seat of Christ, and the dead, those that aren't saved, the great white throne judgment. And he will judge them both. And that's the vindication ultimately, isn't it? I mean, what was the vindication for Noah, the nut, building the barge in the backyard? What was the vindication for that? F-L-O-O-D, right? That kind of solved the whole question of whether he was crazy, right? That was the vindication. And what's the vindication for us? The little goody two-shoes who can't do what we do, and what is it going to offend you? The people that say that about us, what's the vindication for that? Philippians says one day their nose will be down on the ground before the throne of Jesus Christ. The Bible says every knee will bow and every tongue will confess that Jesus Christ is. And that's what we get nailed for, right? Oh, is he your boss, the little invisible God you follow? Oh, how cute. You know, it's just, fine, abuse me if you want. One day, your nose will be pressed to the ground saying, oh, Jesus is Lord, Jesus is Lord. Every person that speaks badly about us behind our back because we follow Christ or try to obey him, right? Just remember, one day they're going to go, wow, I wished I were more like that person. I wished I had awoken up to this thing. It'd be too late for them at that point, but you do recognize there is a day of vindication coming for everyone who chooses to stand with the people of God. Heap abuse on us, ridicule us, mistreat us, disgrace us, whatever. I don't like it. I don't care for it. I wish you wouldn't, but I'm going to gladly accept it because I stand in good company, and one day it'll all be vindicated. Two phrases in the bottom of verse 25 and 26 of Hebrews 11, if you go back there real quick, that I think helps us see the choice. You want to put the choice down. Okay, I'm all ready to not fear the consequences. Fine, I'll make that resolve, and I'll accept the ridicule, and that's kind of a problem, but I'll do it. But here's the real choice. The choice is the one spelled out for us. The juxtaposition of these two last phrases are great and so helpful. First, it says, he chose to be mistreated, Moses did, along with the people of God, rather than to, now these are pretty positive words here, enjoy the pleasures. That sounds good. I'd like to do that. Enjoy the pleasures of, oh, sin. That's not good because God didn't like that. And the pleasure only lasts for a short time, okay? He regarded disgrace, verse 26, for the sake of Christ as greater value than all the treasures of Egypt, which would help fuel those pleasures, because, here's the reason, mental outlook, he was looking ahead to his reward. Now, there's two positives laid out here for us. One is to enjoy the pleasures of, okay, sin, that's bad, but enjoy the pleasures sounds good. And the other good thing that's pitted against it in verse 26 is, what's the positive word there? Reward, okay? So we got two pleasurable things put before us, A and B, okay? The first one is, you can enjoy the pleasures of sin. Oh, it doesn't please God, it's called sin, and it's only for a short time. Or you can look ahead to your reward, which the Bible says is eternal, and rust can't destroy it, and moths can't eat it up, and thieves can't break in and steal it, and you will enjoy it forever, and it'll be better than you could ever imagine, but that's option B. So you can have fun now and enjoy the pleasures of sin, which isn't pleasing to God, and only lasts for a while. Or you can deny yourself that. You can live with the deprivation of saying, well, I'd like to do that, and that looks like fun, and it does appeal to my flesh, but I'm going to say no to that, because I want to have this thing called reward. But to manage the deprivation, I've got to be looking focused on the eternal reward. So the choice is A, B, fun now, short-lived, or eternal reward, which I don't even fully understand, but apparently it's good, and it lasts forever, and it's called treasure, right? So it's a good thing. So I can have pleasure now, short time, right? And the consequences that go with sin and disobedience, we looked at those at the introduction of the message, or I can hold out for reward, okay? That's the choice that I have. And if you choose to say no to sin, you're going to have to get used to, number three on your outline, delayed gratification. Because what you're saying is, I'll pass on the fun now to hold out for the reward that comes with obedience. And the reward that comes with obedience ultimately comes, as A.W. Tozer so rightly says, really we need to hold out the hope of real fun and enjoyment to the next life, which is much more suited for it than this one. So I know ultimately my heart is deciding, am I going to have the bumps of joy now through life because I'm doing whatever I want, or am I going to hold out for the joys of something better that's going to

And you want it. That's what we say, right? No. Eat your peas, kid. We'll get to the ice cream later. It's work before pleasure. That's how it works, right? In the scripture, it may not be as crass as that, but we call it the cross before the crown, right? I mean, before you get to the payoff of God's blessing, you've got to go through the deprivation of saying no to sin. It's the cross. And isn't that the call of Jesus anyway in the scripture? What did Luke 14 say? He said this, if anyone is going to come after me, right? Take up his cross and follow me. Do you know that? If anyone would come after me, let him, right? Take up his cross and follow me. What's that little deny himself. Is that easy to do? No, it's hard. What does that mean? I get used to a life of deprivation. It's delayed gratification. It's a life that says, I'm going to handle that. I'm going to be okay with that. See? And that's hard for us. Even as parents trying to make our kids eat their peas before the ice cream. You know why that's hard? Because you and I like to buy it now and pay later. Isn't that how we live today? We like to live that way. And it takes a lot of discipline to say, no, I'm not into the whole, you know, same as cash, 12 months, no payments. This is not a message on money management or credit or any of that. That's a different sermon. We can preach that. But the point is this, when it comes to sin, just tell yourself this, I better get used to delayed gratification. I ought to know you pay before you get the benefit. I ought to know that you get deprived before you get the payoff. I ought to know that there's a cross before the crown. I know that you do homework before you play. I understand that there's work before pleasure. And when it comes to the Christian life, just get used to that, because that is how it works. Get used to delayed gratification. Now, I know how my kids deal with it when I tell them, no, you can't have ice cream, eat your peas, right? They turn instantly into this, the face goes first, right? Right? And then they eat with this rebellion, right? See, that's not really what I was looking for, right? I'm looking for something different than that. I want the kid to recognize we eat the peas, get the nutrition, get this, and then we'll get the sugar, but let's do the nutrients first, okay? And can you do it? Here's what I really want as a parent. I know dreamland, right? But I'd like them to do it with a good attitude, right? That'd be good. In the scripture, here it is, patience is a virtue, but it's only a virtue when you're doing it with a good attitude, see? Because you can blow this whole deal by saying, okay, fine then, I will say no to sin, but okay, I'll wait for the kingdom. Fine, okay. You know, if you got that attitude, then God is rolling his eyes at you. He's like, ah! I just want to take my kid's face and fix it for him, right? What are you doing? Stop with the faces. And God is looking at us going, you're not patient if you're not waiting with a good attitude. That's what patience is. Do you think God's trying to work patience in your life? Yeah, well, with fruit of the Spirit, love, joy, peace, patience, right? I mean, the patience there. What about love? 1 Corinthians 13. What's the first thing on the list? Love is patient. I love God. I want to be patient for the reward. When it comes to the payoff, I want to be patient. I know the Spirit is trying to make me a patient person, which means that we do it with a good attitude. We recognize, you know what? I'm going to say no to sin. I'm going to say no to all the stuff the world's thrown at us that I know is not right. I'm not going to give in to the pressure because I know in the end, God's going to pay me back. How do you feel when your kids do the right thing that's hard and they delay gratification? How proud of them are you? How about teenagers with raging hormones who can't wait, right, to be intimate with their girlfriend? Now, just what about when they say no to those impulses and they say, I'm going to wait for the appropriate time with God's sanction and God's blood? How proud are you of your kids when they do that, right? You waited. You did the right thing. You said no to your impulses to wait for the right. And you know what? How is God going to respond to us? Do you think God is going to reward us richly? I mean, that's where we left chapter 10 of Hebrews. Remember that? Matter of fact, are you in Hebrews 11? Look at chapter 10. And even if you're not, just right up there, just above it. I love the way it ended here. Verse 35. So do not throw away your confidence. It will be richly rewarded. Translation, don't compromise. You need to persevere. Verse 36 of Hebrews 10. So that when you've done the will of God, you will receive what he has promised. It's coming. It's coming. God is going to pay you back. And I know you're going to have to say no to some parties. I know you're going to have to say no to some impulses. And I know you're going to have to say no to some fast tracks up the ladder to get the big house or the big... But you know what? It's okay. It's okay. I will deprive myself now of what I want, the pleasures of sin, because I know it's only going to last for a while, to hold out and look ahead to the reward that's coming.
I feared putting this message together. I wasn't afraid, but I was frustrated putting it together because I thought, you know, this is all just great stuff, but

0: If we don't have the awareness of sin, it's just, it gets filed. Oh, great sermon, Pastor. Loved it. Great. See you next week. It's done. It's finished. You have to feel it. There's got to be a sense of awareness in your life that this is needed for you. I had to go through this to make sure, God, that this is needed for me. Okay? Because I don't think there's any sinless people here. Are there? The only people that don't recognize their sin are dead people. See, you know what I'm saying? If you are not a Christian, I get it. Or if you don't hold up the mirror of God's word ever, or you sleep during sermons, I get it. You don't see it. But living people are the people that care, who look in the mirror and they say, wow, there's some work to be done. I got to fix a few things. There has to be some adjustments in my life. And it starts with this prayer from Psalm 139. Search me, O God. Right? You know this? Try me. See if there be any wicked way in me. Now I'm praying. I got half of you already because you've already been thinking about the temptations that you're falling to. Great. This sermon, apply it. Bolster that. But the other half are going, oh, I don't know. I really haven't thought about anything in my life. Now's the time to go, okay, let's give God the open door. Not that he needs it. He can kick doors down, but it's a whole lot better when we cooperate. Just open up your heart to him and say Psalm 139. God, search me. Try me. I'm open right now to knowing. Is there something I got to fix here? You tell God that. God will tell you, hey, you know what? He'll point it out because you're not perfect. And he's going to say, I'd really love for you to work on this. Because you fall to temptation here and you don't even see it. And I know sometimes we're looking for the obvious. Well, no one's playing the music and having me bow down to any golden statues. You know what? The temptations are much more subtle in your life. I recognize it. But you and I got to look before God and say, God, search me, try me. What is it? Where do I need to work on this? You tell God that and then put these things to work and say, and I'm not going to fear the consequences. I accept the ridicule. If they want to make fun of me, fine. And I'm willing to say to my impulses, I can wait for gratification. See, then you'll start to see the path of sanctification improve. You'll see yourself saying, you know what? I am more like Christ this year than I was last year. And there's nothing more important in God's plan for your life right now than that you walk in step with his spirit. Let me give you a second to do that. Let's talk to God. Let's give him a chance to make it, not that he needs it, right? But I mean, let's cooperate with his spirit and just ask him right now, God, what is it? Where do I need to work on this? What is the compromise in my life? God, we just need to seek you right now. I know some people here, they have no clue about what this all means. But most of us, I know, we recognize the need, but what we need is some specific direction. What are the things right now that just don't please you about the way we live? What are the things that aren't in keeping with your word? Is it our attitude? Is it transgression, things that we do that we shouldn't do? Is it just hamartia and falling short of the glory of God? Is it there things we should do that we don't do? God, is there attitudes in our lives? Do we kind of tiptoe through the righteous template, but in our hearts, our attitudes just stink? God, help us to see what it is that in your spirit right now that the spirit is not pleased with, that he grieves over. And to say to you with an open heart, open hands, God, we want to get it right. Now we know we're not earning a place in your family. God, that's all about grace. But that grace is so overwhelming and it is so motivating that it should drive us with a zeal to say to you today, we want to be righteous. We want to say no to temptation. God, we thank you that no temptation has overtaken us except the stuff that's common to people. And that'll help us maybe to reach out, pick up the cell phone, call a Christian brother and start talking about how we can together work on this. God, but thanks for the last part of that you are faithful. And you will not allow us to be tempted beyond what we're able. But with the temptation, you'll provide a way of escape. And God, we know that a way of escape doesn't always feel good. Sometimes it involves deprivation of our desires. But God, if we're willing to accept the ridicule and really step out and not care about the consequences, God, we know that we'll be able to take that path out more often, more consistently. So God, free us from the sin that so easily encumbers us, so often trips us up, and help us, God, to leave today with a resolve to not only do right, but to rely on your spirit to stand up strong this week without compromise. Help us to do that, God, not just this week, but let it be a growing pattern in our lives. In Jesus' name, amen.
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0: Thanks, Dave. 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
2: 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From Psalm 3, verse 3. But you, O Lord, are a shield about me, my glory, and the one who lifts my head. 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
3: 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Once again, I'm Brian. Glad you're here, my friend. Now, are you a fan of superhero movies? I just love them. Maybe it's because the little boy in me still wishes I had some sort of superhuman ability. But did you know that some Christians think that they're superheroes of sorts? That following Jesus gives them protection from danger? Well, Alistair Begg is going to set the record straight coming up next on Truth for Life. 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For more information, just go to khcb.org/events.
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0: Some people believe that when you serve God, you are automatically protected from any kind of danger. But that's not what the Bible teaches. Today on Truth for Life, Alistair Begg shares the story of a prophet who was thrown into a cistern and left to die simply for delivering God's message. We'll find out how God often intervenes through unlikely individuals and unexpected means.
1: We're going to read this evening from the Old Testament and from Jeremiah and chapter 38. Shephatiah, son of Mattan, Gedaliah, son of Pashur, Jehukal, the son of Shelemiah, and Pashur, son of Malchijah, heard what Jeremiah was telling all the people when he said, "This is what the Lord says. Whoever stays in this city will die by the sword, famine, or plague. But whoever goes over to the Babylonians will live. He will escape with his life. He will live. And this is what the Lord says. This city will certainly be handed over to the army of the king of Babylon, who will capture it." Then the official said to the king, "This man should be put to death. He is discouraging the soldiers who are left in this city, as well as all the people, by the things he is saying to them. This man is not seeking the good of these people, but their ruin." "He is in your hands," King Zedekiah answered. "The king can do nothing to oppose you." So they took Jeremiah and put him into the cistern of Malchijah, the king's son, which was in the courtyard of the guard. They lowered Jeremiah by ropes into the cistern. It had no water in it, only mud, and Jeremiah sank down into the mud. But Ebed-Melech, a Cushite, an official in the royal palace, heard that they had put Jeremiah into the cistern. While the king was sitting in the Benjamin gate, Ebed-Melech went out of the palace and said to him, "My lord the king, these men have acted wickedly in all they have done to Jeremiah the prophet. They have thrown him into a cistern where he will starve to death when there is no longer any bread in the city." Then the king commanded Ebed-Melech, the Cushite, "Take 30 men from here with you and lift Jeremiah the prophet out of the cistern before he dies." So Ebed-Melech took the men with him and went to a room under the treasury in the palace. He took some old rags and worn-out clothes from there and let them down with ropes to Jeremiah in the cistern. Ebed-Melech, the Cushite, said to Jeremiah, "Put these old rags and worn-out clothes under your arms to pad the ropes." Jeremiah did so, and they pulled him up with the ropes and lifted him out of the cistern. And Jeremiah remained in the courtyard of the guard. Thanks be to God for his word. Harry O. White, who was a Baptist minister in Scotland, actually the principal of the Baptist College in Glasgow for a time, describes this scene here, which we have just read, as one of the shining cameos of the Old Testament. And it is surely that. I recognize that for us to dip into the central part of a book, an Old Testament book like this, is fairly challenging. But I do so purposefully, and I hope that our study will stand sufficiently on its own so as not to be inhibited by our unawareness of what is going on in the preceding chapters. Suffice it to say that the events that are before us here were occurring probably these chapters 36, 37, and 38, right around 588 BC. And what we have discovered from our reading as we focus on Jeremiah, the prophet of God, is that Jeremiah has been doing what God has called him to do, namely delivering the message of the Lord. And he has said in verse 2, "This is what the Lord says, whoever stays in this city will die, either by the sword, by famine, or by plague." Jerusalem had actually been overrun, and for these inhabitants of Jerusalem now, to try and stand against the forces which had overwhelmed them was really simply to prolong the agony of their circumstances and would prove to be nothing other than the height of obstinate stupidity. Verse 3 makes it clear that the Lord himself had declared through the prophet Jeremiah that this city was certainly being handed over to the army of the king of Babylon. And therefore, Jeremiah is saying to the people in the city, it is important for you to make at this point a strategic decision. And in doing so, he delivers the message of the Lord. We then discover in verse 4 that this same prophet, in fulfilling the task he's been given, is then accused of being a traitor. Then the official said to the king, "This man should be put to death." Now, the only way that we can conclude that this man is a traitor is if we are of the opinion that a soldier or a fortress or an army should never ever surrender, even when all is lost. If we believe that in military engagement, there comes a strategic moment when the wisest thing to do is to capitulate to the overwhelming force, then we would understand, especially in light of the fact that Jeremiah was speaking the word of the Lord, that for these officials to describe him as a traitor was hopelessly inaccurate. And yet, these four particular nobles whose names are mentioned here at the opening of the chapter, I'm not going to try and pronounce them again, once was enough. These four nobles demand the prophet's death, and you will notice that the king acquiesces. I try to read it in a kind of pathetic way, because I think verse 5 on the part of the king is a pathetic response. Here come these officials who report to the king, whose lives are in the king's hands, whose duty it is to obey the king, and for them to come and bring this report, and for the king then to respond, he is in your hands, the king can do nothing to oppose you, is really too bad. And the king, frankly, is in common parlance, a wimp. And what you have here in this little section is a perfect monument to total weakness when it comes to the matter of leadership. And indeed, in all that I know of the Old Testament, there is no more abject declension in the Old Testament than what we find here in this simple incident. You have to, I think, go all the way forward to Pilate washing his hands before you come across such a dreadful and hopeless case of somebody simply throwing in the towel. The king can do nothing to oppose you. So Jeremiah brings the word of the Lord. Jeremiah is accused of being a traitor. And then you'll notice that Jeremiah is deposited in this cistern. Verse 6, so they took Jeremiah and they put him into the cistern of Malchijah, the king's son, which was in the courtyard of the guard. Now, the little that I have read of these cisterns has yielded this much information. That normally, while these cisterns, and there were many of them that were used for a variety of purposes, not least of all for the retaining of rainwater and the storing of other forms of liquid, these cisterns tended to be, on average, about 3 feet wide at their opening. They then had a neck that went down about another 3 or 4 feet, which maintained the diameter of the opening. It then opened out in a bulbous form to create this large container, which of course would be large enough to contain a man or perhaps even more than one man. And it is into this kind of pit that this individual, Jeremiah the prophet, is placed. And they consign him to this cistern and in doing so really pronounce the sentence of death upon him. They do it in a way that is fairly skillful. His death is going to be, if it follows, as rather gradual and also quite revolting. They are taking care to make sure that if ever anybody unearths him, they will never be able to find on his body any marks of violence. There will be nothing about him that will make it possible for someone to come after these nobles and charge them with an indictable capital offense. In fact, they're operating in much the same way as did Joseph's brothers. First of all, thinking that they would kill him, then saying, no, don't let's do that, as a result of the intervention of one, I think it was Reuben, and so they put him in the place, but in point of fact, they're actually consigning him to death. That's what these folks do. The mention of mud would seem to be significant. Because after all, presumably there would always be mud at the bottom of these things. If not when they were pristine in their initial creation, certainly within a matter of time, there would be a residue and a deposit that would form at the bottom. The commentators say that the very mention of mud, the fact that it would be recorded at this point in history, was on account of the fact that the mud would have been waist deep. That if it had just been the normal natural deposit of mud, there would be no reason for them to say there was mud at the bottom of it. Because everybody would have said, well, what surprise is there in that? There's always mud at the bottom of it. But for them to mention it in this way was to point out the gravity of the circumstances, that when they let this individual down by these ropes and deposited him in this cistern, he was immediately being absorbed and faced the potential for suffocation even before he faced the possibility of starvation. The king, again seeking to be removed from any knowledge of it, allows these princes to do the business on their own, lowering him by way of ropes in order that his death might appear to have come about by natural causes. Well, that's what we're told. And it's fairly straightforward, is it not? The final phrase of verse 6 depicts the predicament in which Jeremiah finds himself. And Jeremiah sank down into the mud. So there you have it. Jeremiah comes into the city and he proclaims the word of the Lord. The officials say this man is a traitor, he should be put to death. The king acquiesces to those who are under his directives, and before we know it, Jeremiah has now sunk down deep into the mud with no prospect whatsoever of liberation. Then you come to verse 7. But Ebed-Melech, a Cushite, an official in the royal palace, heard that they had put Jeremiah into the cistern. Now, I'm not going to assume that you immediately think of another vaguely correlative passage when you read this, but I would hope that at least one or two of you might. You remember how, as the young girl goes about the cleaning duties of her day, in the stately and ornate surroundings of the home of Naaman, this servant girl hears that the lady for whom she cleans, her husband, has leprosy. And it is on account of the fact that God stirs in the heart of a most unlikely young lady, transplanted from all that represented security and family to her, it is going to be by means of the intervention of this servant girl that God brings about the transformation in Naaman. And when you come here and you read the predicament of the prophet and you get to verse 7 and it says, but Ebed-Melech, a Cushite, someone as an official in the home of the king, and you say to yourself, oh, I wonder if this is going to be one of those occasions. And to the extent that your intrigue may have been provoked, then you're about to find it fulfilled. Look at what we're told. He was a Cushite. That word, Cush, C-U-S-H, is regularly translated Ethiopian. Those who know linguistics best say that it is more than likely that this man came from the region of Nubia and from the northern Sudan. He was a black man living in this eastern context, transplanted, presumably as a result of the direct marauding intervention of the powerful forces of war. He was himself a foreigner and an alien. He is described here as an official in a word which in the Hebrew is also translated eunuch. Sometimes it is translated official, sometimes it is translated eunuch, because it isn't always possible to say that the man met the requirements that a eunuch would fulfill. But the chances are that this individual had been taken out of his circumstances, had been brought in bondage to this environment, had been emasculated in order that he might fulfill the responsibility of the keeper of the king's harem. Now, if you think about that at all, if anyone might have been expected to have what teenagers say today is attitude, if anyone might have been expected to have as they say, issues, then it would presumably have been Ebed-Melech, right? After all, he was in a place that he didn't want to be. He was in subjugation to a people that for whom he had presumably by nature very little regard. He had been given a responsibility for which he had been ill-suited by nature of his manhood. And yet here it is, that this captured, kidnapped, purchased slave, who by virtue of his condition was socially unacceptable, unable to become ever a member of the people of Judah, barred from ever worshiping in the temple, if you like, a complete outcast, somebody who had really no social status at all, somebody who would not be able to go to the parties of the day. He certainly is completely removed from all of the benefits and blessings that would attend the people for whom he was, in whose service he found himself. And yet, in a deliverance that was to come for Jeremiah wholly from above, God reaches down into the heart of this gentle black man. It's a wonderful story, and I want just to take you through it to the end. You may still be wondering just why, but I think the point will become clear. I hope so. But Ebed-Melech, a Cushite, an official in the royal palace, heard. I don't think that's unique. Probably wasn't the only person who heard. The word would have gone around the palace, and in result, he along with others, would have had occasion over coffee in the morning, as it were, to say, you know, they took Jeremiah and they put him in a cistern down there in the courtyard of the guard. So I don't think he's the only one who heard, but we're told that he heard. He probably is not the only one who cared. Doubtless there were others who cared. It would be hard to imagine a circumstance where there was only one person who, on hearing the news of what had happened to Jeremiah, actually cared about it at all. That would be a unique circumstance. But presumably he is the only one who was prepared to combine compassion with courage. When he heard that they had put Jeremiah into the cistern, and while the king was sitting in the Benjamin Gate. Now, for the king to be sitting in the Benjamin Gate was for him to take himself into the place where kings heard the cases of the populace. It was for him to put himself, if you like, in the place of the judge in a court. It was an official position, it was a public position, and it was one to which men and women routinely came. And it is out of the palace to that Benjamin Gate that this individual Ebed-Melech goes in order to declare the fact that his compassionate heart is matched by his courageous spirit, and his intervention is a disgrace to the king's princes. Those who presumably upon hearing and caring should have done something did nothing. And I couldn't read this without finding that my mind again was fast-forwarding into the story Jesus told, which began, a certain man went down from Jerusalem to Jericho and fell among thieves, which stripped him of his raiment and departed, leaving him half dead. And then as he tells the story to the crowd, he says, and there was a priest, and there was a Levite. And then he watches the listening group as their eyes widen, and he says, but a Samaritan as he journeyed came where he was and had compassion on him and put him on his own donkey and brought him to an inn. And the people listening to that story understood the punch in it. Those whom we may have expected to have combined compassion with courage did nothing. And the most unlikely individual steps from the wings and fulfills the plan and purpose of God. But these individuals withstood Jeremiah, and the reason for their opposition was simply because he spoke to them the word of the Lord. Now, having described then the condition of Jeremiah, let me just encourage you to think for a moment about the way in which we see these characteristics of this lovely Ebed-Melech man being given to us. First and straightforwardly, witness his boldness, his boldness. It would have been one thing for him to hold a conviction to himself, perhaps even to have tried to send a note somehow to the king, to do it in a discreet way, to wait until the king returned to his palace. But no, he takes himself out of the palace. He goes to the place of judgment. He goes directly to the king. He goes publicly to the king. Witness his boldness. Witness, secondly, his sense of moral outrage. He went out of the palace and he said to him, "My lord the king, these men have acted wickedly." In other words, this man possessed a sense of moral rectitude. Witness his boldness, witness his sense of moral outrage, witness, thirdly, his resourcefulness. Notice how easily the king is won over again in verse 10. What a vacillating character this man is. And yet in the providence of God, in order that his purposes may be fulfilled. And he speaks to the king, and so the king says, "Well, in that case, take 30 men from here with you and lift Jeremiah the prophet out of the cistern before he dies." There's something of Nehemiah about this next move, you know, isn't there? That Nehemiah, when the king gave him the go-ahead, he was ready, you know. He wasn't just wandering around in a dwam. He wasn't just going around in a fog, waiting for something to hit him on the head and inspire him to activity. As soon as the signal was given, as soon as the light went to green, Nehemiah revealed his leadership capacities and his purposefulness and his resourcefulness. And so does this man, at least to some extent. And into the basement he goes, and out of the basement he comes. And he's carrying with him a bunch of old rags and old clothes that he has gathered from underneath the temple treasury. And along with the old rags and the old clothes, he brings with him the rope that is going to be necessary for the liberation of the prophet.
0: 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That is Alistair Begg with a message titled Ropes and Rags. We'll hear the conclusion tomorrow. Our mission here at Truth For Life is to teach the Bible with clarity and relevance. As you listen, we trust that God is affirming your confidence in the reliability of Scripture. 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And today, we want to recommend to you a set of two books written by 17th century Puritan minister and author John Flavel. The books are titled Christ and His Threefold Office and Christ Humbled Yet Exalted. These books make up part one and two of a revised edition of Flavel's classic work, The Fountain of Life. He investigates who Christ is and the roles he plays in every Christian's life, from the mediator between God and humanity to the source of all spiritual life and salvation. Both volumes have been edited to make the language more accessible without compromising the translation. 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Box 39, 8000, Cleveland, Ohio. The zip code is 44139. Thanks for joining us today. When you see someone in need, are you inclined to intervene or maybe cast judgment? Or maybe leave it to those you deem better equipped to help. We'll hear about the Ebed Melech Challenge tomorrow. The Bible teaching of Alistair Begg is furnished by Truth For Life, where the learning is for living.
2: Another great message from Pastor Alistair Begg right here on KHCB. Hello again, I'm Brian. And even though the Bible mentions the disease leprosy pretty frequently, right, it's not something we encounter here in America. I was pretty surprised to learn that there are around 170,000 to 180,000 cases of leprosy reported around the world every year. It's a terrible disease. It starts off as an innocent-looking rash that soon loses sensation on those patches of skin. As the disease progresses, it develops into muscle weakness and eye problems and hand and foot deformities and facial changes. It's just a terrible disease. People with this condition in biblical times, as you know, became outcasts. But Jesus broke through the social stigma and demonstrated true compassion on a leper. And Dr. Erwin Lutzer is going to teach us today in Running to Win how to follow his example from a story in Scripture in the world today.
3: Tall grass, dead mower. Yeah, that was my sad situation that spring. I tried everything to get my power mower going, but it really didn't want to start. Well, I played with my mower again and again, and it still didn't respond. So I started looking for alternative equipment to get the job done. Let's see. My hair clippers. Yeah, how about those? I was desperate, but I did not try to cut the grass with my hair clippers. No. They work great on hair. They would not work great on my lawn. But on the other hand, how would you like to get your hair cut with a lawnmower? What is this about, you're saying? Well, I'm Ron Hutchcraft, and I want to have a word with you today about missing your meaning. You say, Ron, what are you talking about? Well, you'd have to wonder about someone who tried to use the hair clippers to trim a lawn or a lawnmower to trim hair. They both work fine when you use them as they were supposed to be used, but machines don't work when you use them for something they weren't designed for, and neither do we. And right there is the reason so many of us are wondering what the meaning of our life really is. We still don't know the answer to life's most fundamental question. Why am I here? Time to break out the manufacturer's instructions. Yeah, of course I mean the manufacturer of you and me. Here's how your creator says you were designed to live. Put your life next to this blueprint and see how you're doing. It's in our word for today from the Word of God in Colossians 1:16. Speaking of Jesus Christ, God says, all things were created by him and for him. Well, there's your created destiny in six words. Created by Jesus and for Jesus. The reality is more like this, created for him, living for me. In the Bible's words, each of us has turned to his own way. Now, if you're missing the meaning of it all, it's because you're missing the one who gives life meaning, the one who gave you your life in the first place, and the one who gave his life so you could get back to your creator. Jesus died on the cross to pay the death penalty for all of your me-first choices so that that Grand Canyon between you and God could finally be bridged. Maybe you're ready to begin this awesome personal relationship with your Creator God. It's like coming home. If you'd like to, why don't you tell him you're putting all your trust in him to be your rescuer from your sin? And I'd love to have you visit our website today because there is the information you need to make sure you've begun a relationship with Jesus. The site is anewstory.com. Haven't you done enough days without the Savior you were made for? Listen, if you'll open your heart, you have just spent your last day without him.
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6: It's 88 and cloudy. Wind is from the south-southeast at 5 to 10 miles per hour. Today, thunderstorms with a high in the low 90s. Tonight, partly cloudy with a low in the upper 70s. Then tomorrow, thunderstorms with a high in the low 90s. Mostly cloudy tomorrow night with a low in the upper 70s. It's 88 and cloudy.
2: 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Today, a note from a listener in Kentucky. They write, KHCB has been important to me since I came to know Christ over 45 years ago. I'm thankful to still be able to connect even when I'm now living in Kentucky.
7: Well, how encouraging to hear from you in Dry Ridge, Kentucky. What a blessing to know that you've been listening to KHCB for over four decades. I trust that God has been using the ministry in your life. And a special blessing to know that you're still listening to us in Kentucky. Now, I did take a moment to look up Dry Ridge, Kentucky. That is in between Cincinnati and Lexington, if you're familiar with your geography there. Or if you've ever been to the Ark Encounter, that's pretty close to Dry Ridge, Kentucky. We are grateful, friend, to hear from you. Thanks so much for listening. 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Or you can send something to the physical street address, 2424 South Boulevard, Houston, Texas, 77098. I hope that you've had a chance to listen to our newest addition to the KHCB program schedule. That is Psalm 95, the global broadcast ministry of the National Christian Choir. A wonderful selection of choral classics here on KHCB now on the program Psalm 95. 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I hope that you'll check it out. Psalm 95. We're continuing to enjoy our journey through the Gospel of John together here in the month of July. 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I think you'll be blessed as you study along with us here the Gospel of John in the month of July. 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Let's take a look now at our daily financial report, a report of the Lord's faithfulness to the ministry of KHCB, grateful for the way He has sustained the work through listeners like you. $4,693 received for the ministry today, $50 donated to the Pete Steigerwald Legacy Fund. That means our total now for the month of July is $111,124. Our budget for the month, $350,000, and that means that $239,621 is still needed to reach our monthly operational goal. 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
9: Ever had to make a tough decision to show your commitment to Christ? The Holy Spirit draws many of us to go to dark places to be the light of the world. And there are undesirable people everywhere who need the compassion of God and the touch of His people. Would you be such a Christian? Stay with us. From the Moody Church in Chicago, this is Running to Win with Dr. Erwin Lutzer, whose clear teaching helps us make it across the finish line. Pastor Lutzer, this topic reminds me of where we began, asking, what would Jesus do?
10: Dave, it's very important that we learn to look past people's poverty, people's anger, their resentment, whatever else might be going on in their lives, and recognize that they have been created by God, special to God, and they are human beings just like the rest of us, and we have to go to places that some people might shun. Now, to be very frank, I've never had to do that exactly. I have not become a missionary. Oftentimes, missionaries find themselves in cultures and situations that are antithetical to everything that they experienced in the West. But those are the kinds of people that God wants us to go to. That's why we're making available for you a very special resource. It's a book entitled Walking with Jesus, A Radical Return to His Priorities. And one of the chapters is Touching the Untouchable. We have to represent Jesus in the darkest places in the world. Here's what you do, because this is the second to last day we're making this resource available. You go to rtwoffer.com. That's rtwoffer.com or pick up the phone and call us at 1-888-218-9337. Now, perhaps I hurried over that too quickly, so I'm going to be giving you that contact info again. For now, I want you to listen, but I also want you to hear what God is saying to us. We are called into a world of darkness with the very bright light of the gospel.
11: You remember some time ago I asked whether you were willing to commit yourself to a basic principle, to live for 1 year asking what would Jesus do before you made any decision of any consequence. I wonder how you're doing. And then we agreed that we would read the book In His Steps, and some of us are still reading that, and do the journal with its link game, where we think about people whom God has brought into our path, people whom we can touch for the sake of the gospel. I hope that if you have failed along the way in your commitment, that you don't stop there, but that you simply say, Lord Jesus, forgive me, as I have had to do. Lord Jesus, forgive me for not following through like I desire to do, but cleanse me and now enable me to carry on from this point as we continually be conformed to the image of Jesus Christ. I think one of the ways that we can test whether we are following Christ is to answer the question of whether we have had to make some tough decisions in His favor. In other words, are we willing to put out our schedule and to do things that we may not be comfortable doing in behalf of others because we believe that this is what Jesus would have done? You know, to throw some money on an offering plate is very easy. But to say, Lord, I'm willing to rearrange schedules that are important to me for the cause of the gospel and for the cause of men and women, that's really the real test of love. When Abraham said, God, I love you, God said, kill Isaac, and that will be proof that you love me. I want you to take your Bibles today, if you would please, and turn with me to the first chapter of the Gospel of Mark. Mark chapter 1, where Jesus here does something that all of us should be willing to do for the cause of Christ and for the cause of the gospel. Mark, the first chapter. Christ touches and heals a leper. Verse 40. And a leper came to him, beseeching him and falling on his knees before him, and saying to him, if you are willing, you can make me clean. We can't understand this passage of Scripture unless we remind ourselves of what leprosy was really like. Leprosy was a disease that literally wrecked a human body. It would begin with a person feeling very lethargic and having pains throughout his body. And then there would be spots that would begin, discoloration. And when those spots began to appear, there would be nodules that would come. And then those nodules would become ulcerated. They would become pouring sores that gave out a very, a stench. And the leper would have to live this way. And as time progressed, and usually lepers had leprosy for about 9 years until they died, as time progressed, their face would become contorted. Their eyebrows, the eyelashes would fall out. They would stare with a glassy appearance in their eyes. And then as time went on, oftentimes they would lose all sense of sensation as the trunks of their nerves would be affected. And then finally they would lose some fingers and some toes. They were a gruesome, ugly sight. And how did the people treat lepers? Well, even in the Old Testament, in Leviticus chapter 13, God says that for health reasons, they should be without the camp. Listen to these verses in Leviticus 13, 45. It says, as for the leper who has the infection, His clothes shall be torn, and the hair of his head shall be uncovered, and he shall cover his mustache, that is, he would wear a cloth really over his mouth, and he shall cry, unclean, unclean, and he shall remain unclean all the days during which he has the infection. He is unclean. He shall live alone in his dwelling, and shall live alone outside the camp. And so the lepers would come along and they would shout, unclean, unclean, because even in those days it was dangerous to have a disease that might harm someone without telling someone that you have the disease. And if you listen to the news this week, you know that there is a court case regarding someone who had AIDS and didn't tell a partner. But here was a leper who was despised by society. Do you know that in medieval times, when a person had leprosy, he was brought into the church and the priest would read to him the rite of burial. And then he would wear a black cloak. In effect, society saying, you are dead even though you are still alive. And those lepers would live in their own little world of isolation and rejection. No one wanted to touch them, and they were not even allowed to speak to other people except to cry, unclean. Now let's take a look at this passage of Scripture. This leper comes to Jesus, falls on his knees before him, and says, if you are willing, you can make me clean. I take this to be a cry of desperation, because he knew that if Jesus were to reject him, why then indeed he could not count on the acceptance of anyone. If Christ, who was beginning to get a reputation of concern and compassion, think of what it would have meant if this Christ had turned his back on this leper. Final rejection. The door is closed. The key has been thrown away. But Jesus, fortunately, does not do this. It was a cry of desperation. It was also a cry of submission and faith. The leper says, oh Lord, if you will, you can clean me. You can say the word and you can speak me clean. Now I want you to notice how Jesus reacted to this man's cry. Christ did two things that are absolutely essential for emotional and spiritual stability, essential for a sense of well-being, essential for acceptance. Christ, the Bible says, looked upon him with compassion, verse 41.

Even though he or she may be clothed and diapered and all of their needs taken care of, the baby may be fed, if the baby is not cuddled and held, it may grow up with emotional insecurities and it may even die. Last night I was discussing this with my wife and she pulled out a psychology textbook and she read it to me for 10 or 15 minutes. Studies indicate that the baby may even have brain damage as a result of a lack of touching and bonding. Furthermore, some of the things that she read were very distressing. It said that a panel of judges able to watch by video camera, able to watch the way in which a mother treats a baby, as sensitive judge can predict which children will grow up with emotional disorders. Now, I know I shouldn't say that because this was in a secular book, and the other half of the book should say but doesn't, but all of that can be reversed because of the grace of God in Jesus Christ. But if you simply look at human beings without the intervention and the grace of God, the way in which you were treated or not treated while you were growing up and the loving touches which you either had or did not have has a tremendous amount to do with where you are emotionally today. Let me give you two reasons why touch is so very important. First of all, there are physiological benefits to loving touch. Did you know that in the book entitled The Blessing, written by Gary Smalley and John Trent, they say that meaningful touch causes our hemoglobin to rise and gives us more oxygen in our tissues. A hug, for example, can be very beneficial in invigorating people. It causes your blood pressure to go down. And at UCLA, they studied this very carefully and concluded that a married couple, for example, if that couple has between 8 to 10 meaningful touches every day, they estimate that they could live 2 years longer. Physiological benefits of a loving touch. But there are other benefits, and those are spiritual and emotional. Have you ever thought of how arid, how dry, and emotionally drained and empty a child is that does not receive a loving touch? Most of us think of Marilyn Monroe as that great sex goddess. We ought to look at women like that with a tremendous amount of compassion in our hearts. Marilyn was born illegitimately. One day, a news reporter asked her this question. Because she was in a series of foster homes, he said, "Did you ever feel loved when you were growing up?" And Marilyn thought a moment and she said, "You know, when I was 7 or 8, I was in this home and the woman was putting some makeup on and she was in a good mood and I came beside her and she playfully took that rouge puff and she began to put it on my cheeks." And Marilyn said, "For a few seconds, I felt loved." Do you understand what I'm saying here today? Here's a young woman who years later looks back upon a few seconds of a loving touch, and tears came to her eyes as she thought of one time in her childhood when she mattered to somebody, when she cared, and when she was loved. Marilyn Monroe ended up becoming a promiscuous woman. And there are women today who become promiscuous simply because they say, "It's the price that I have to pay to be loved and to be touched and to be held." Yesterday here at the church, we had a fantastic men's prayer breakfast. I just don't understand why more men don't attend. It was great. We had a time of sharing and prayer. It was just beautiful. God was there. But one of our men said, "I was brought up in an alcoholic home, alcoholic mother, alcoholic father." And he said, "You know, I was never touched." And he didn't know, by the way, that I was going to preach this message, though I told him later. I said, "Thanks for the illustration. I needed one tomorrow," I said. And he read a passage in Psalm 139 where the text says that God in his hands fashioned us.
And it says that the hand of the Lord leads his people. And he said that that was of such great comfort to him.

to know that even though his parents didn't touch him, God was touching him. The touch of God. Dorie Vanstone, author of the book Dorie, the Girl Nobody Loved, sexually abused, physically abused, totally unwanted, rejected, foster home beatings, the whole works. Now, because of the healing that God has brought in her life, a blessing to thousands of people throughout the country. But she gave me this note. This is it. It was shoved under the door of her hotel room one night, unsigned, written out very roughly on a piece of scrap paper. But here it is. I assume it is a woman who is speaking, but these are the words. I wanted to isolate you all to myself, to grab you and not let anyone else near you. Because you knew me. You spoke

0: loved. They've always been accepted and understood. They've always had someone they belong to. But you and I never did. But once we knew He, Christ, once we knew He loved us, no one could ever take Him away from us. They could never, never touch our souls again. He had us for eternity. Now we dance to another tune, to a different drum, His drum. But sometimes we know the meaning of the groanings and the moanings of our souls, the times when voices and words do not exist. But then He becomes our voice, our interpreter of our feelings, our soothing balm. Isn't that beautiful? But I read it and I thought, you know, I am among the they, because I came from an emotionally stable home where I was loved and accepted. But they always have someone that they belong to. But you and I did not. I want to say today that within the body of Jesus Christ, there exists the ability to give people the attention, the love, even the loving touch that they didn't have in their families. Now, I know it's dangerous to speak about this, particularly in relationship to men and women, because I know that there can be such a thing as a wrong touch, a sensual touch. You know, there's such a thing as a holy touch or a holy hug, and then there is also an unholy hug. And the way you tell the difference is this. It depends on whether the hug increases your blood pressure or lowers it, right? But let me say this. Let us not allow Satan to take something that is special and so make us afraid of it because of its possible abuses that we aren't willing to do, just as we sang a few moments ago, to reach out and touch someone for the glory of God. So Jesus touched the leper, and then secondly, notice that Christ spoke to the leper. He said, "I am willing." He said, "Be cleansed, be clean." Oh, can you imagine what those words meant to the leper? Ah, the power of a spoken word. From the lips of Christ, "Be clean." And if you grew up without loving words of encouragement, you will either become a workaholic, still trying to get somebody's blessing, trying to make sure that somebody says something nice and complimentary about you. Or else you can go the other route and you can be withdrawn and you can become isolated and you can go on feeling rejected and deliberately doing things that force people to continue to reject you, to prove that nobody could ever love and accept you. Most people will do one thing or another who have never heard a loving word of encouragement. As a pastor, I've counseled many people, and I don't know why, but it seems as if sexual sin is the one thing that people can confess over and over again, and they still feel guilty about it. And I have frequently said to people whose sin was under the blood, "Thy sins be forgiven. Go and sin no more." Can you imagine the words of Jesus to the woman taken in adultery? Everyone condemning her, and Jesus saying, "Thy sins are forgiven." Oh, can you imagine that that dear woman never forgot those gracious words that proceeded out of his mouth? And we're living in a day when words are used to hurt, to abuse, to cut down, to destroy, to tear. And how wonderful it is to have a gracious and a loving word.
1: Yes, my friend, the Bible says that gracious words proceeded out of Christ's mouth. And that, of course, is something that we should emulate. Yes, there are times for discussion, perhaps even times for argument. But at the end of the day, we should have for a nation and for people around us who experience such hopelessness, we should have a word of encouragement, a word of hope, a word about Jesus. I'm holding in my hands a book entitled Walking with Jesus, A Radical Return to His Priorities. Now, I want to emphasize that today is the second last day we're making it available for you. I sure hope that you have a pen or pencil ready so that you can write this in.

0: 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The title of the book, Walking with Jesus, A Radical Return to His Priorities. And from my heart to yours, thank you so much for your prayers. Thank you for your gifts. Thank you for helping us get the ministry of Running to Win around the world.
1: Time now for another chance for you to ask Pastor Lutzer a question about the Bible or the Christian life. Among the highlights for many church families are the meals they share together, banquets, breakfasts, and the well-known chicken dinners. One of our well-fed listeners has this culinary question, Dr. Lutzer. Will we eat in heaven?
2: Well, the short answer is yes, I think we will. The Bible speaks of the marriage supper of the Lamb, and it talks about different fruits that are available. Let's not let this shock us. Sometimes we think that the resurrection of the body creates a body that is so holy, so spiritual, that of course we wouldn't be interested in food. But remember this, Jesus, after the resurrection, he has his resurrection body, he eats fish with the disciples, as found in John chapter 21. So the answer is yes, we will enjoy food. I don't think that we will ever get sick in heaven, no food poisoning, but we will be there at the banquet, and if you enjoy eating, you're going to enjoy heaven.
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5: I packed up Justin's things. And I tell people it was worse than death. Mm. Because if he was death, it would make sense. This was packing up my husband and kicking him out, knowing he's alive and well. He just doesn't want to be with me. Mm. But for me, that was rock bottom. That was when my theology blew up from what I thought a good person does to understanding what a broken person does. And that's a very different experience.

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1: 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Well, this is like a... This is like a mini series.
0: That's what I was going to say.
1: On, Netflix.
0: Yes.
1: This story with Justin and Tricia Davis, who are back with us today, just keeps going. There's layer after layer. And if you missed yesterday, you got to get part one. 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
0: So, Trish, take us back to you're at home. Justin comes home and lays this on you out of the blue. Mm-hmm. There's something you noticed this morning, but now he says that. What's going on? Like, how do you respond? What happens in your heart?
2: Yeah, I mean, the next 24 to 48 hours was one of the biggest emotional roller coasters of heartbreak and faith. So we have this confession and I, freak out and leave the house. And I left the house in a very violent way.
0: There were you
2: was
0: yelling?
2: So much protection.
0: Where were your kids?
2: They were outside playing and I got in the car and it makes me emotional, but like I could have really hurt one of them. I wasn't looking when I was leaving.
0: When you were backing
1: just
0: up.
1: Just pulled out, yeah.
2: Yeah, just the protection of, for someone who's listening knows what it's like to be in that frame of mind where it's like the world stopped and it's going fast all at the same time. And so Justin wasn't broken. And so in the first 24 hours, it's like I left, I came back home and my faith was like, we can do this through God.
0: Wait, you got in the car. Where'd you go?
2: I went to one of our staff members' house and there
1: Did
2: was
1: you tell
2: a,
1: them?
2: Yeah.
1: So
2: I don't know if Justin had already told them.
3: No, I think she called the chairman of our elders. Told him what was going on. He called me, was screaming at me on the phone. Mm-hmm. This has to be some kind of joke. Please tell me this is a joke. When you're in a dark place, you have to block yourself off emotionally to the carnage you're causing to the people that love you the most and that you love. And so I was just so like closed off.
1: Like you're dead.
0: It's almost, I'm thinking, you guys have studied this too, of how we create neurological pathways. Mm-hmm. You're going down this, like you've created this whole scenario like, oh, it's Trisha's fault.
3: Yeah.
0: I'm going to do this. And so you created this whole lie in your head probably.
3: Yeah. And the person we talk to the most is ourselves.
0: Yeah.
3: And so the stories we tell ourselves are the most powerful. Hmm. And I had rehearsed this scenario that this was the way that this needed to go. And so,
1: I mean, you were on a cruise just weeks before.
0: Right.
2: Yeah. I mean, it was disorienting for everybody. And I ended up going to one of our other staff members' house. And I remember her and another staff member's wife, us on their master bedroom. And one of them was like very pregnant. And we just sobbed and sobbed. But then there was this moment that was like, why am I gone? He needs to leave. So I end up going back home. And then within like 12 hours, my theology was meeting up with my emotions. And my theology in that moment informed me, I need to forgive. I need to move on. I need to kind of all of this really inept way of understanding this broken.
1: Not yet. Yeah. You don't forgive now.
0: You already were there.
2: But I was an evil person if I didn't forgive my husband because through Christ, all things are possible. And so
1: that what you were saying to yourself or was people telling you that?
2: No,
1: I
2: wanted him. I am a rule follower. So it was like, okay, I don't trust Justin, but God's word tells me that he is faithful. He is just, he is merciful. He will give me the peace and patience and kindness. Like God will give me all of these things. But Justin wasn't broken and didn't want to come home.
0: Mm. Well, let me ask you, what were your prayers sounding like to God?
2: I don't know if we can share those online.
3: Do you guys have a beep button?
1: We can do it.
2: I was like, Lord, just beep. Get him into an accident. Beep, beep. Like, maim him up just a little bit. But he is my baby daddy. So, like, I need you to. But there was, like, a moment, I'll let Justin share, where he began to, like, realize the gravity of his choices and wanted to come back. And I remember my mom handing me the phone and it was a counselor from Focus on the Family. And that poor man is not counseling anymore after talking to me, but I'm like, I just want him to come home. I want him to come home. And he said, if you really love him, you'll let him go. Now, I wish I could say I said kind things, but I I did not handle that conversation well. I'm like, you are the dumbest. Like, all these kind of things came. And I said, if I let him go, I'm screaming in the phone at this poor man. If I let him go, and I'm just sobbing, I'm like, he's going to choose her.
1: Mm.
2: And then he said, he already has.
1: Ooh.
2: And until you let him go, you will always be the reason for all of his issues. And from that moment on, I went upstairs, and I think it's probably the hardest point in our whole entire process is I packed up Justin's things. And I tell people it was worse than death.
1: Mm.
2: Because if he was death, it would make sense. This was packing up my husband and kicking him out, knowing he's alive and well. He just doesn't want to be with me.
1: Mm.
2: But for me, that was rock bottom. That was when my theology blew up from what I thought a good person does to understanding what a broken person does. And that's a very different experience.
4: What do you, what do you mean by that?
2: I think for me, if my whole life when I came to know Christ was I believed everything God said. And so that meant if I followed the rules, I would live an up and to the right life. But we don't live in an up and right life world.
1: Do this, you get this.
3: Yeah.
1: Yeah.
2: That we live in a broken, sinful world. And that's an up and to the right life isn't what brought Jesus to the cross.
1: Mm.
2: And so I was missing out on the depth of what it meant to truly be forgiven, to truly know what it means to hit rock bottom. And that, you know, Justin shared earlier, you know, that rock bottom is still solid surface to stand, but this, I stood as a new person. It was like I was stripped of all of the titles, wife, mom, pastor's wife, ministry leader. It was all gone. And God's like, I still love you so much. And that type of experience changes your capacity to love others, that I was no longer in a hurry to fix us. I was okay just being obedient to what God wanted for me in that moment.
4: Mm.
2: And that in that moment, brokenness meant surrender to go whatever it takes. And whatever it takes in this moment meant to kick Justin out of the house.
4: What about your kids?
3: Yeah.
4: Like what was going on with them? And
3: yeah, I don't know that they necessarily knew everything that was going on, but you know, Trisha packed up all of my things. And so I went and stayed in a hotel. When I get to the hotel, a lady from our church called and she said, if you have any hope at all of going to the, restoring your marriage, you're going to go to this counseling session that we made for you. And I had never been to counseling, 10 years, never been to counseling. I told Dennis Rainey this several years ago, but we had a year before the affair. We had a couple in our church that wanted us to go to Weekend to Remember.
1: Mm-hmm.
3: And I blew that off too. Didn't think I needed that.
1: Yeah.
3: And so I go to this counseling session really, really defiantly and just kind of tell the counselor about as much as I've shared here. And she said, why are you here? Why are you at this counseling session? And I said, well, if I'm really being honest with you, I want you to help me figure out how God's going to bless my life no matter who I choose. That's what I want.
1: You said that?
3: Yeah.
1: Wow.
3: That's honest. She said, well, she said, I can help broken people. I can't help hard-hearted people.
4: Justin, when she said that, what did you think?
3: I just thought, this lady doesn't know what she's talking about.
4: Yeah, she doesn't know me.
3: Yeah. And I never...
1: You could not see that you were hard-hearted at that point?
3: No. And I never really experienced brokenness before.
1: Mm.
3: You know, I've been a Christian since I was 10. I'd been a pastor for 10 years. I leave that counseling session. I go back to the house I'm staying at, which is 4 miles from our house with the family that helped us start the church. I'm in a 7-year-old's pink bedroom. They had moved her in with her sister. And everything that I own is in boxes against the wall. And as I'm walking in, the guy that was letting me stay with him, he said, it's going to feel like it's over, but it's not over. And I had no idea what he was talking about. And then I saw everything, you know, that I owned, and it just broke me.
4: Mm-hmm.
3: And at that time, Trish wasn't interested in my games, you know? And so the counselor that I had went and saw, I'd called and said, you know, please give me a second chance. They reached out and said, do not make any contact with Trish. If she wants to talk to you, she'll talk to you. There was a mediator that helped us get our kids back and forth between the houses. And I started going to counseling by myself.
4: What did you say to the kids?
3: Trish really explained more of the relational aspect of what was going on, that I, you know, wasn't living there, that I wanted to be married to someone else.
4: You said that, Trish? Mm-hmm. You said your dad wants to be married.
1: How old are the kids at this point?
2: They are 9, 7, and 2.
1: Mm. What did they say?
2: You know, again, totally not trauma-informed. And so Micah was old enough to go, who does daddy want to be married? Or who does daddy want to be? He was so confused. And I was like, I will go to my grave. I will never tell him who this is because it's my best friend of 7 years. It's like his second mom. Like I can't, you know, that family's kids are close to our kids. And so there was so much that it was like, Justin had a very poignant conversation with Micah that it was like God was doing something in our family. And my counselor at the time said, and this is true even to today, that kids deserve to know the truth in right-sized, age-appropriate way, because especially for kids, they start to take on as if it's something they've done wrong.
3: Yeah.
2: And the truth, truly, Jesus is so brilliant that it does set you free. And so I remember the man that Justin, the family was staying with, was over, and Tony is this very large man. He's like
3: 6'11".
2: So he's sitting on the stairs, my 9-year-old, and just encompassing him. And it was like, okay, I'm going to tell him. And as soon as I told him who it was, his demeanor completely changed, because now he had the truth to begin to grieve, even as a 9-year-old. Mm. But that was really the beginning for him to have identity stripped for him as well. Yeah. Because when he met with Justin.
3: Yeah, I mean, you know, he basically asked me, hey, are you and mom going to get divorced? And I said, I don't know. I said, but I can tell you one thing. And I said, I'm not going to be the pastor of Genesis Church anymore. And he just flipped out. He's like, you got to be the pastor? You have to be the pastor. I'm the pastor's son. You have to be the pastor. And it was, you know, now this is probably a week into our separation. And it was just such an apparent moment of, we had built our identity as a family, not around Christ, but around my role at the church.
2: And he was invested. I mean, he had invited so many of his friends and family that were coming to the church.
3: But it was a recognition even early on in that process that this is not about the affair, the relationship. It's about the dysfunction that has infiltrated our family. Mm-hmm. Some that we knew about, some that we didn't even know about. Patterns of behavior that we had allowed to become normalized, that we thought some were spiritual, that were actually pretty destructive. Mm-hmm. And so, you know, Trish and I were separated for 2.5 months. We didn't talk for the first 10 days. And then 10 days into our separation, she called me on my cell phone. I tell people, if the prodigal son's dad would have had a cell phone, this would have been a call he would have made. Mm. And she just said, I hear you've been going to counseling. And I said, yeah. She said, well, I'm willing to go with you.
4: Your kids are fighting again.
5: Yep.
4: Somebody spilled something sticky.
5: Yep.
4: The coffee's cold. And suddenly, you're angry before 9 a.m.
5: Uh-huh.
4: If you've ever wondered, why do I keep reacting this way? You're not alone.
1: And you forgot there's poop everywhere. So here's the deal. We've got author and mom of four, Janelle Breitenstein. She did a 5-session video series designed just for you moms to help you get to the root of your anger. Mm. And let me tell you, Janelle has brutal honesty, humor, biblical truth, and practical help. And she explores triggers, fears, and whether anger can ever be godly, and why our kids bring out so much in us.
4: We all need this. So sign up free at familylife.com/momanger. So when you came home, the boxes are against the wall, not home, but into this pink bedroom.
1: The pink bedroom.
4: Yeah. That's when you hit rock bottom and you were like, okay, I need to get some
3: help. But everything at that point felt like manipulation to her. You know what I mean? Because
1: she didn't trust you.
3: Right. Yeah. Mm-hmm. Yeah. Is he just trying to smooth this over?
1: I mean, how is it when you're sitting there in that pink bedroom and there's a box your whole life? Is the love you thought you had for this other woman, she's the one I want, does it dissipate? Or is it a struggle?
3: It was almost like there were scales on my eyes that just fell off of like, what have I done? And so, you know, that started really a journey for us of counseling and of 2 years of healing. You know, 30 days into our counseling, we'd gone to counseling 4 days a week. And the only reason we didn't go on Friday is because they were closed. I mean, I was unemployed, so I had nothing else to do.
4: Well, Trisha, how did you end up going to counseling? Because you called and said, hey, I heard you're going to counseling.
2: Yeah.
4: But you're a little skeptical.
2: Yeah. It was like, I quantify it as if it was like, I couldn't see anything. And what counseling was doing is it was teaching me to see it as a prism of pain. Mm. And the the beauty that is found in redemptive pain, that God does use all things for good. And so it was discovering to name it for what it is and then understand it and how that behavior or how that choice is affecting my life personally, and then making the choice, what do I want to do with it? Mm. And it's not, you know, this like linear, oh, I got on this train and it just took me. It was like very, you know, difficult.
4: A roller coaster.
2: Train. Yeah.
3: And we were separated for 2.5 months, and we know that if we were in the same house, it was so all over the place for both of us. Mm-hmm. We would have done more damage to each other trying to find our own path to healing that I don't know if we would have been able to make it. But 30 days into counseling, our counselor's like, Justin, you know, you're at a really pivotal point because Trisha's starting to trust you again. He said, if you've left anything out, now's the time to share it, because unconfessed sin always leads to repeated behavior. Mm. And so if you don't want to be back here in 3 years or 13 years, you better come clean now. And I knew I was withholding things, not because I wanted to hurt her, but because I thought if she knew that, it would be over. And so I came over to the house and...
1: The same day?
3: No, this was on a Thursday. I came over to the house on the next Monday.
1: So you wrestled with it through the weekend.
3: Yeah.
2: Well, he had shared some things in that counseling about the affair, and I lost my mind and left him. We had driven together. I left him there, and I was filing for divorce on Monday.
3: Yeah.
2: Like, I was done at this point. And our marriage was over.
3: I'd gone over to my pastor friend's house Friday night. I was working at P.F. Chang's at that time as a waiter. And I said, I need to tell you something. Trisha's leaving me. She's filing for divorce. I said, but I've got more things I need to share, and I don't know if I should or not. And he's like, you need to share it with her. And so I went over to the house that Monday morning. I said, hey, I said, as far as the affair goes, I've told you everything. I said, but I have to share more with you. She's like, okay. And I said, I was sexually abused when I was a kid, and I've never told anyone about it. I've never gotten help for it. I said, I'm not trying to justify my choices. I'm just telling you there's a broken part of me that I can't fix. I said, I've struggled with pornography for the last 10 years, and I've deflected it, and I've denied it. I've preached against it. I've counseled people through it. I've lied to you about it. I've gaslit you about it. And if you want to leave me, if you want a divorce, you can have everything. This is not about us. This is about me finally living with integrity in a right relationship with God. And I'm getting emotional. She said, now we can start over. Now we can begin again, because I finally know the real you. Mm. And I wish that was the finish line. I wish we high-fived and he lived happily ever after. That was really the starting line of what became a 2-year journey of finding healing from sexual abuse and freedom from sexual addiction. But I tell people all the time, it's like, there's a beauty in having someone know the worst parts of you and still loving you. And that's what makes grace so amazing.
1: That's the gospel.
3: And I think we try to sanitize it. Mm. And we try to make it less filthy than it really is. And we miss out on the fullness of God's grace and the fullness of God's love, that he knows us fully and he loves us anyway. And that's the beauty of marriage, that intimacy, that being fully known and knowing that you're fully loved is such a secure place to be.
4: Trish, when he told you what was going through your mind, what made you respond?
2: It's like kind of like being out to sea in a boat, and you've just been like, you're so tired and you're seasick and you just don't even know what's up or down. This moment was like a crashing to the shore that the life that we had known had obliterated into pieces. And now it was like, okay, this is overwhelming at how much carnage there is. But at the same time, we don't have to pick up that piece anymore. Mm. We can actually start again. And so there was such an innocence. When you lose everything and everybody knows you're a failure, there's the freedom in it of like... And guess what? God still loves me. Mm. So there's a courage that comes from that. And then, you know, what we've been living in the past 20 years is since then is this incredible experience of what I believe God created us for. And that's to be fully known and fully loved. And so now we were like actually living. And I think, you know, to your point, you asked, how does someone choose to step out of their marriage or their... It's so complex of why we choose those things. But at the end of the day, it's we want to be known and we want to be loved. And we were figuring out that we could know and love each other outside of kind of the up and right perfection, but really the power of saying, I just saw you do that and I've seen you repent from it. And there is something powerful and beautiful and spiritual about it that creates something in our marriage relationship of a depth that it's undescribable, but it's why we are who we are today and why people say, why do you share this story? Isn't it hard? And I'm like, it is, but it also is the greatest gift of experiencing God in the way that we experienced then and continue to. And now, you know, we're getting older and, you know, the love is different in a sense of like, I don't know. I can't, it's fun. Marriage is fun. It's a deep knowing that I believe is just such this gift that it becomes worth fighting for rather than always fighting against. And I think we've spent the first 10 years trying to have this, just fighting against each other to get to it.
4: Justin, what did it feel like for you? You had received God's grace, but now when you shared everything, like all of it was out right before Trish, what did that feel like to receive her grace in it?
3: It was unbelievable. And it was the first time that I ever had anyone know me completely.
4: Ever.
3: And I think one of the, so after this kind of a little funny moment after all this, so we get through that, we're crying, we're hugging, and I said, I got to tell you something else. And I said, I was never recruited to play basketball at the University of Evansville. And she's like, what? And I said, that's a lie I've been telling myself, you know, since my junior year of high school.
1: Really?
3: And so it was this freedom to tell myself
2: the cleanse.
3: Truth. Yeah. It was just out. Like, I don't want any, like that prayer that David prays, search me, O God, and know me. See if there be any anxious way in me. Like, I think sometimes we struggle with anxiety because we know we're keeping things from God. We're keeping things even from ourselves. And embracing that pain was hard, but it was a redemptive pain. It wasn't a destructive pain. The pain of hiding things is a destructive pain that eventually catches up to us. And it had caught up to me. And so I knew that it was going to be painful, but I could tell it was just, there was going to be a beauty and a redemption to it, and it was going to be worth it. Mm. And that's what, you know, Jesus says the truth will set you free. What he conveniently leaves out is it will make you miserable first.
2: That's true.
4: I mean, this story is crazy, isn't it? Like the things they've walked through and the betrayal.
1: Yeah, but it's also beautiful because God met them and is meeting them, and I hope is meeting you as well. Again, their book is called One Choice Away from Change, and we have it at familylifetoday.com. 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And guess what? We're going to have one more day with them, and there's more to come in this cliffhanger.
4: Yeah, and pick up their book. You're really going to want to read this and talk about it and send this to other friends so you can talk more about it.
1: Before we're done today, let me just say this. 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
6: 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Hello again, I'm Brian, and I don't know about you, but the inflation we've been experiencing the last few years has been pretty challenging. With a couple of teenage boys in my house, I'm sure you won't be surprised to hear that groceries have hit us the hardest. My 14-year-old son, Matthias, packs the air fryer with about 30 chicken nuggets just for a snack. My 12-year-old son, Theodore, he loves corn dogs, but he can't eat just one. No, he prefers to eat about four at a time. man. And bags of chips only last about a day or two after coming home from the grocery store. So my wife Sarah and I have tried our best to be creative with our spending to deal with some of the stress of increasing costs, right? Well, stay tuned to KHCB for thoughts on financial stress from inflation from Chuck Bentley, coming up next on My Money Life. That's right here on KHCB.
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8: 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To have the idea that people will come to us and ask us how to be saved is faulty thinking, although it may happen on occasions. Our commission is to go and make disciples. The idea is to actively initiate and pursue opportunities to share Christ. The more you are spiritually identified with the Lord Jesus Christ and His purpose for you, the more the light of His life will shine through you. James tells us to be doers of the word and not hearers only. This is Jerry Wiles encouraging you to be salt and light in your marketplace.
7: For more information on being a faithful witness, contact Jerry Wiles at 877-594-4426. 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Jerry Wiles has authored the book, The Faithful Witness.
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13: It's 90 and mostly cloudy. Wind is from the south at 5 to 10 miles per hour. Today, thunderstorms with a high in the low 90s. Tonight, partly cloudy with a low in the upper 70s. Then tomorrow, thunderstorms with a high in the low 90s. Mostly cloudy tomorrow night with a low in the upper 70s. It's 90 and mostly cloudy.
14: 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We lose hope, become exhausted, and want to give up. 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Other times we fake out. 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

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It's the Feast of Dedication. It had taken place in Jerusalem, and the text tells us it's winter. Jesus is walking in the temple, the portico of Solomon, and the Jews gather around him. Can you picture this in your mind's eye? They're pressing in, saying, "How long are you going to keep us in suspense? If you are the Christ, tell us plainly." And Jesus answers them very plainly, "I told you, you don't believe. The works that I do in my Father's name, they testify of me. But you don't believe me because you're not of my sheep." Now, he spent the first part of John chapter 10 talking about sheep and the good shepherd. And he reminds them again, "My sheep hear my voice. I know them. They follow me. And I give eternal life to them. They're never going to perish. And no one is going to snatch them out of my hand. My Father who has given them to me is greater than all. And no one is able to snatch them out of my hand or out of the Father's hand. And the Father and I are one." You can imagine what happens next, but we'll come back and talk about that. Right now, it's the Voices of Lee on KHCB.

0: You know, parents really must work together. 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
0: There's a lot of different ways to handle parenting decisions, but being able to support one another in those decisions is really important. So when in doubt, call a parental meeting and get on the same page. It's fine to say to a child, hey, let me get back to you on that, and then have a quick conversation with your spouse to dialogue about how you'd like to handle it. That quick little discussion can maintain your parental harmony. Step-parents who are unsure of their role can really benefit from a quick check-in as well. And when a mom or dad takes time to check in with them, it speaks volumes to the children about respecting the step-parent. In parenting, go the extra mile, because united you stand, but divided, they fall. For Family Life Blended, I'm Ron Deal.
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2: 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This is KHCB's Verse of the Week from Psalm 3, verse 3. But you, O Lord, are a shield about me, my glory, and the one who lifts my head. Carry this verse with you this week. 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

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Hi, I'm Dawn Ray. Jesus asks a lot of good questions, trying to get the audience where he was physically present to think, and they still apply to us, getting us to consider our sin nature, his deity, and the sacrifice he made for us. We're learning about all of this as we journey through the book of John. The reading plan is called Abide. It's free. 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They've asked Jesus point blank, tell us plainly, are you the Christ in John chapter 10? And he answers, I told you, and you don't believe. And because he says, I and the Father are one, the Jews pick up stones. They want to kill him. And he asks the question, I showed you many good works from the Father. For which of them are you stoning me? Trying to get them to engage in their behavior and why they're so angry. For a good work, they reply, we are not stoning you. It's blasphemy. You have said, being a man, you are equal with God. Of course, Jesus is showing his deity so that the sacrifice he will ultimately make, paying the penalty for our sin, matters. They need to understand that he came to deliver them. It's the same truth for you and I. Do you know the Christ? Do you believe in the power of the forgiveness of sin that he's extending personally to each one of us? Having a conversation about that, it is eternity that is hanging in the balance. We want to connect you to a ministry, which is why when you go to our website, you'll have that conversation when you click the two words, Know Jesus. Find those words at khcb.org.

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2: Welcome to the Bible Study with Robert Clark, Bible teacher of Houston, Texas. The Bible Study is a 15-minute look at God's Word with an emphasis of practically applying the truth of Scripture to our everyday lives. If you have a question about today's lesson, an address will be given at the close of the program. But now with today's Bible Study, here's Bob Clark.
3: Thank you, Bruce. We're looking at the book of Galatians chapter 5 and a very significant verse, verse 16 and 17 in that volume, teaching us the enabling work of the Holy Spirit of God, that we do not fulfill the law or the principle of law-keeping or works, but rather in faith and our submission to the indwelling Spirit, He enables us to deport ourselves and to live our lives in such a manner that we do not fulfill the lust of the flesh. Heavenly Father, we pray for Thy blessing. We know that the lesson is very profound and yet so simply stated in this portion of Scripture. Give Thy servant freedom and make clear the truths that are involved here in order that many might be blessed and encouraged in their like precious faith. And this we ask in the name of our Lord, Jesus Christ. Amen. There's something I would like to draw to your attention at the very outset. This now is verse 16. This I say then, and I'm reading in the King James Bible, walk in the Spirit, and you shall not fulfill the lust of the flesh. However, the little article the is not there in the original language. Now this rule or this principle or this interpretive technique is not exactly inevitably true in every circumstance. But the absence of the article changes the meaning. For example, this then I say, walk in the Spirit. Now the Spirit is specifically enumerating the Holy Spirit. Walk in the Spirit, and you shall not fulfill the lust of the flesh. But the language in which our text was written says, walk in Spirit. Now, before you begin to think, oh, this is hair-splitting, I'm not interested in this type of theology, it is not as much theology as it is careful, remarkable, inspired accuracy of Holy Scripture. Without the article, when you walk in Spirit, the idea is the realm or the sphere of spiritual things. That sphere of life where the Holy Spirit works and operates in us, but it's not in the direct reference to the Holy Spirit. So what we're saying is, walk in the realm and sphere of spiritual things, and you will not fulfill the lust of the flesh, that entity that is within us. Paul speaks of the walk in his epistles. Very seldom does he ever mean a physical, literally stepping of feet to move the body. He always uses the word to mean the whole round of Christian experience and activity. Hence we live your whole life of Christianity and service for Christ by the Spirit, and you will not fulfill the lust of the flesh. The Spirit of God never suggests even the possibility of the total absence of fleshly desires in a believer. We have been clearly told that the Spirit lusteth against the flesh, or fighteth against the flesh, and the flesh against the Spirit. The presence of the Holy Spirit does not remove the presence of the flesh. His presence gives the power to overcome the fleshly desires that so attend our path and grieve our spiritually exercised souls. It is folly to be looking for an experience that will remove the flesh and sin in this world. It will not allow you the state of sinless perfection. It is scriptural, however, to expect a state of spiritual victory over fleshly deeds. Notice the victory over the deeds, not the desires. As long as you dwell in this world, you and I, in this present mortal body, we will have desires, but you will need not have to fill them. Walk in spirit, the realm and the sphere of spiritual things, where the Holy Spirit moves, where our mind is pure and cleansed and fresh. Walk in the realm and the sphere of spirit, and you'll not fulfill the lust of the flesh. This is an immensely positive statement. The Spirit of God is the only given power for victory over the works of the flesh. Scripture knows no other enabler. This is the divine dynamo for spiritual living. Walk in spirit. James tells us that every man is tempted, is drawn away of his own desires. These desires cannot be avoided, but following them can be avoided. Some are afflicted with involuntary impulses, very active imaginations, unavoidable contacts which arouse lustful desires. We are all susceptible to the volumes of appealing advertising for clothing, habit-forming commodities, and so forth. Yet God says, "Walk in spirit, and you shall not fulfill the lust of the flesh." The law says, "Walk not in the lust of the flesh, and you'll please God and improve your relationship," or walk in spirit. And that is not accurate, because we cannot put that which is negative as the positive. We cannot switch the sentence around. I should imagine that the very first step toward victory over sin is to be deeply aware of its presence in our members. We cannot pretend to be innocent. We must acknowledge that the flesh is there. It has been judicially condemned by God. The old man has been crucified with Christ, condemned and judged by God in Christ Jesus. But the presence and the power of sin cannot be dwelt upon to feed our morbid curiosity, but must be seen for its own ugly and debasing worth. We read in Romans chapter 7, verses 15 to 25, this tremendous struggle that goes on in the exercised soul. And these verses give us the personal battle of the devoted apostle when under the law, seeking to obtain liberty to live a Christian life. How gruesome the illustration is, being mercilessly lashed to a corpse. And as this thing rots and decays, he cannot find a liberator, a deliverer, or the power to exorcise himself from its presence and influence. And so he writes, "O wretched man that I am, who shall deliver me from this body of death, this mass of death, this principle of sin that attends my physical body and clings to me like a corpse?" The answer comes right back. I thank God through Jesus Christ. This means the victory comes through Jesus Christ. It is not further law-keeping. Now, these concepts mean very little to most of us who have never, maybe even some of us, have never even heard of the law or understand the Ten Commandments or some of the other legalisms that are put forward by the Judaistic teachers. But we do know that there are many religions in this world that say we must dress certain ways, we have to give up certain things, you can't be a Christian if you do this, and you must be baptized, and you must take communion, and set up all the established rules and regulations. But that is of no help, that is of no power, apart from the simple directive that comes. Every believer is known to be indwelt by the Holy Spirit. Otherwise, it would be a useless endeavor and a ridiculous exhortation that we should walk in spirit and will not fulfill the lust of the flesh. It is in just such a light that you must view your present body. It is naught but a hindrance to you and me spiritually. It shall be hard for us. You and I have spent many years catering to its desires. We have spent many hundreds of dollars decorating it. We have spent many indulgent hours seeking to trim it, strengthen it, beautify it, and all of this has been in direct contradiction to our spiritual life. we have an obsession with our physical bodies. This is the greatest reason for our poor spiritual state. We even try to excuse the lusts of our flesh for clothing, food, recreations, under the guise as needing to look good for Christ. We hear souls claim that it is important to look your best to show Christians are happy, healthy, normal people. That's rubbish. Our blessed Lord looked 20 years older than his age because of his perfect obedience to God, serving others. The apostle was described by himself as contemptible of speech and weak physically. That did not hinder him in being the most youthful servant of Christ the world has ever known, apart from our blessed Lord himself. Walk in spirit, and will not fulfill the lust of the flesh. Now verse 17 begins to expand this. The flesh lusteth against the spirit. Verse 17 says there is a ceaseless warfare between the flesh and the spirit. This is the reason for not being able to do what we would do. A little translation would be, so that you might not be able to do the things that you would. How do we find victory? It was an act of faith that saved your soul. It is an attitude of faith that secures your soul. It is the acceptance by faith of truth that brings victory for our soul. You and I read the words recorded in Holy Writ and believe them, act upon them, and the truth presented in that scripture. For example, we might read in Ephesians of Christ being the head of the church seated in heaven. This is humanly impossibility, a man in heaven without the paraphernalia of an astronaut. But faith makes it real, and we acknowledge this as a fact to which they lend our support and trust our future. Doctrinal things are more easily accepted because they do not always have a direct effect upon my life here. However, the point is the same. Walk in spirit, and you will not fulfill the lust of the flesh. It will not make logical sense to the unbeliever, nor, unfortunately, to many Christians. However, the truth stands unalterable. If my life becomes so yielded to the principles taught in the Scripture, and I find unswerving devotion impelling me to follow the instructions for my life, the indwelling Spirit remains ungrieved, unhindered, and thus he is able to control, to empower, to occupy my life and mind, and with the person with those things profitable to advance of the building of Christ and to stabilize and secure your life and mine. The very fact we have a struggle with the flesh is a testimony to the effect that we have the Holy Spirit. The unbeliever isn't worried about fleshly struggle. He's not worried about contention with the Spirit. He isn't even mindful that they're contrary one to the other. He goes ahead and does as he please. But you and I, we have this combat within us, the flesh versus the spirit, and they're contrary the one to the other, so that you and I cannot do the things that we would. Your imagination cannot dwell upon unholy, unhealthy things when concentrating and meditating upon the Word. Your energies cannot be expended upon lustful appetites when we walk and live in the realm of the Spirit. May God free us, empower us, and bless both you and me.

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The words flood warning back in our vocabulary for our beloved Texas Hill Country. Emergency flash flood status for Uvalde, Kerrville, and the Guadalupe River downstream from Kerrville. And not only do you want to let people know, loved ones that you have in the area, we need to be exercising wisdom as the emergency call goes out and interceding for those that may be in harm's way. That wisdom, the move that needs to happen, getting to safety, and of course, our first responders as well. Let's cover this situation. Father, we cry out, often not having the words to ask, but you know the entire situation. The river, it will obey you. The winds, the rain, all of that will respond to your word. And we ask that you would stop the rising floodwaters. Keep those that are in the area safe. And Lord, if there is an evacuation needed, may people heed that warning and get to safety, get to higher ground, be with our first responders. Again, Lord, we ask for your wisdom and for you to order their steps. We cry out, Lord, the one who loves perfectly and calls us in to relationship with you. Lord, we thank you for times like these when we don't know what to pray, that you are interceding for us. And we ask these things in Jesus' name. Amen.

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1: It's 91 and mostly cloudy. Wind is from the south-southeast at 10 to 15 miles per hour. Today, thunderstorms with a high in the low 90s. Tonight, mostly cloudy with a low in the upper 70s. Then tomorrow, thunderstorms with a high in the low 90s. Mostly cloudy tomorrow night with a low in the upper 70s. It's 91 and mostly cloudy.

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1: Ever make a wrong turn? My life did. My parents took me to church all the time, so I knew right from wrong. But at 13, I rebelled. I skipped church to visit a friend, then fell off his roof and broke both wrists. I knew I'd made a wrong turn, but didn't care. When my wrists healed, I worked hard and became a basketball star. Then I changed schools just to be near a girl. Because I was an outsider, I didn't make the team and my promising career ended. I began drinking and gambling, and by 15 was smoking pot, moving rapidly the wrong way. I quit school to get a job. I sorted garbage and sold scrap iron with a local garbage man till I could buy a truck and go into business myself. One day, I stopped on an old mountain road and sat there with a bottle of liquor assessing my life. I thought, what if I die today? I had made plenty of wrong turns, but was powerless to change. The next Sunday I went to church. The preacher said, are you ready to die? Jesus paid the penalty for your sins. Later, I asked him if God could forgive everything. He assured me Christ would cover all my sins. I asked Jesus to forgive me and correct my wrong ways. With God, I'm headed right and love telling others that He can put anyone back on track. I'm Tommy Lewis. If the Son therefore shall make you free, ye shall be free indeed.
0: If you would like to be free from the weight of sin by accepting Jesus Christ as Lord and Savior, call 1-888-NEED-HIM right now. 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
3: It was a relief. That's how Martha Lillard described her iron lung after contracting polio at age 5 in the 50s. Doctors thought she'd only survive into her 20s, but Martha lived to be 78, passing away last month.

0: She was the last known survivor of polio, still using an iron lung. The pressurized cylinder helped her breathe since she was partially paralyzed and only had one working lung. She was able to spend many of her days outside the machine, but for 73 years, she did sleep in that iron lung. And for the final months of her life, she was unable to leave it. An iron lung sounds torturous to us, but Martha was always grateful, saying, "It makes all the difference when you're not breathing." Likewise, in the Christian life, those on the outside looking in cannot see the joy, relief, and life that comes from abiding in the Lord Jesus Christ. Welcome to Haven Today. I'm David Wolin, sharing the great story that's all about Jesus. We're in a series called Hope When Life Hurts. Yesterday, we caught up with Haven's former host, my friend Charles Morris, sharing about how he's clinging to Christ in his battle with cancer. And we heard before that from Johnny Erickson Tata. She's been in a wheelchair for over 50 years, now in her late 70s, and she still dreads the daily process of simply getting out of bed, but she's clinging to her Savior with each new day.
1: Lord Jesus, I hold fast to your word. You are my anchor, and so I'm going to anchor myself in your word. And you tell me in Philippians that I can do all things through you. So I know you will show up. And Titus chapter 2 tells me that by the grace of God, I can say no to my selfish wishes and wants. And I can say yes to your grace and live a godly life in this present age. That's the way I want to live today, Jesus.
0: The voice of Johnny Erickson Tata sharing how she looks to Jesus in the midst of daily suffering. And on that note, today we begin the first of six episodes examining the life of Job. Many assume Job's story answers the question of why bad things happen to good people, but in reality, it does something far better. But first, I want to let you know that Johnny's new book, Keeping Faith When Life Hurts, 100 Devotions for Hard Days, is the special resource we're offering to any listener who makes a gift of ministry support to Haven. 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And this summer, Haven needs a little extra help to make ends meet. 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And now we'll get started with Sandra McCracken and Steadfast.

That was Steadfast from Sandra McCracken. This is Haven Today. I'm David Wolin. There's a common turn of phrase, an expression people often use, and it comes from the Bible. Picture a mother with young children all clamoring for her attention, but instead of complaining or getting overwhelmed, she calmly attends to each of their needs. Someone observing might say, she has the patience of Job. There's a sense of respect and admiration associated with this mysterious Old Testament figure. But if you actually read the book of Job, you realize it's more than a story about a man who is patient. Job was, in the eyes of others, a good man. He feared the Lord, had great integrity, and yet his life fell apart in every imaginable category all at once, due to no discernible fault of his own. This is why so many people assume Job is God's definitive answer to the age-old question, why do bad things happen to good people? However, if you take the time to sit down in the ashes with Job, and if you move slowly and prayerfully through the text, if, in a sense, if you sit down with him and stay with him all the way to the end of chapter 42, you realize that question never gets answered. Even when God breaks his silence at the end, he does not tell Job why bad things happen to him or to anybody else, which raises the question, what is the point of Job? Over the course of 6 episodes, we're going to listen carefully to the wisdom of Job, and we have much to gain. I fully agree with biblical scholar Christopher Ashe, who writes, quote, Job is a neglected treasure of the Christian life. The Christian life? I can hear someone asking, isn't Job an Old Testament book? How can this be a treasure for the Christian life? Well, according to Jesus, all of Scripture points to him and in some way helps reveal him and testify to the truth of the gospel. And the book of Job does this spectacularly. And one of the reasons I've grown to cherish this book is because of how profoundly it maps onto the reality of life in this fallen world. Job is the reset button we need as Christian believers when hard days come. Because there's something in us, all of us, that assumes if I live a life of integrity and obedience, God will keep bad things from happening to me and to the people I love, and he'll bless me with good things. And to be sure, every blessing in this life is from God, but following Jesus means also picking up our crosses and following him. Jesus told us, in this world, you will have trouble, but take heart, I have overcome the world. Job reveals this and even points us forward to the cross of Christ. We meet Job in verse 1 of chapter 1. There was a man in the land of Uz whose name was Job, and that man was blameless and upright, one who feared God and turned away from evil. And this is God's assessment of Job, blameless and upright. That's not to say that Job had no sin or that he was perfect, but in him we do see a true believer, one who meets the criteria of Psalm 1, a man who walks not in the counsel of the wicked, nor stands in the way of sinners, nor sits in the seat of scoffers, but his delight is in the law of the Lord. Job's life and actions and words, they corresponded to his faith. And those who knew Job did not have a caveat when they described his character. Job really was a man of integrity who feared the Lord. And both in his family and material prosperity, we see that Job is given much. Verse 2, there were born to him 7 sons and 3 daughters, 10 in total. And the text is communicating something to us here because everything that follows is a multiple of 10. 7,000 sheep and 3,000 camels, that's a total of 10,000 animals used to fuel business in trade. On top of that, 500 yoke of oxen and 500 female donkeys, a total of 1,000 beasts of burden to farm Job's land. 10 implies completeness. In other words, there was nothing left for Job to achieve or to gain in his life, his family, his business, his wealth. Job had it all. And remarkably, none of this went to his head or corrupted his character. And yet, there are hints in Job chapter 1 that
all is not well within his household. Verses 4 and 5 tell us, his sons used to go and hold a feast in the house of each one on his day, and they would send and invite their three sisters to eat and drink with them. And when the days of the feast had run their course, Job would send and consecrate them, and he would rise early in the morning and offer burnt offerings according to the number of them all. For Job said, it may be that my children have sinned and cursed God in their hearts. Thus Job did continually. Now there's nothing wrong with

family patriarch. He sends for them and prays for them and offers sacrifices on their behalf each and every time. Job is concerned about the consequences of the sin in their lives that he suspects but cannot see. And many, many godly believing parents can relate to Job on this point. Until my most recent study of this book, this was actually a detail I had not noticed. It's the first flicker of insight that we have that despite Job's abundant blessings, not everything is perfect in his life. He has burdens and worries too. And yet, in his own walk with God, Job remains a man who fears God and turns away from evil. And here's where the story turns. Verse 6 takes us, as readers, into a place Job cannot go. We get to hear a conversation Job never knows about. What we're about to hear, Job, even at the end of the book, is never made privy to. Now, there was a day when the sons of God came to present themselves before the Lord, and Satan also came among them. Sons of God is a phrase describing the angelic host. As the king of heaven, God summons his servants, like an earthly king surrounded by his court, who give reports and then receive his instruction. And into this assembly comes Satan, who, in answer to God's questioning of him, reports that he has been walking to and fro on the earth. Verse 8, "And the Lord said to Satan, 'Have you considered my servant Job, that there is none like him on the earth, a blameless and upright man who fears God and turns away from evil?' Then Satan answered the Lord and said, 'Does Job fear God for no reason? Have you not put a hedge around him and his house and all that he has on every side? You have blessed the work of his hands, and his possessions have increased in the land. But stretch out your hand and touch all that he has, and he will curse you to your face.'" This scene and how you and I receive it will determine how we perceive what follows. In a sense, this will inform our view of God, what he is doing, and why. Now, in the movie Seabiscuit, there's a scene with two wealthy businessmen. They have champion horses. In the backroom conversation, we hear them bragging about each of their race horses and how each one could defeat the other. They make a wager. They set up a contest to settle it once and for all whose horse is truly the champion. Now, is God's conversation with Satan like that? Or maybe we might think the God of heaven here is acting like the dad of a star baseball player on a high school team, and he just can't help but brag about his son just a little bit because he's so very proud. Well, both of those are human examples. Neither is remotely accurate in describing what God is doing. The relationship between God and Satan is not neutral. At this point in redemption history, God allows Satan to enter into his presence and his heavenly court. But when the Lord asks Satan what he's been up to, it's not like he doesn't know. Satan's been doing the same thing he's been doing since the Garden of Eden, seeking to usurp God as the rightful ruler of this world and to corrupt those God has made in his image. And it's not like Job was not on Satan's radar. The Lord knows that he knows about Job before he brings Job up. So what is God doing here? Doesn't it seem like he's waving red in front of a bull? Why would God do that? Well, the secret things of God remain secret, but we can observe that God is reminding Satan that there is still a remnant, as there always is on earth, of those who fear, worship, and follow the living God. And Satan knows from Genesis 3 that God has promised one day one of the sons of Eve will crush his head. So make no mistake, Satan hates all of humanity, every single man, woman, and child, and especially those who belong to the living God by faith. Also, and this is the subtext that runs throughout the book but is never stated explicitly, God is doing something known only to his private counsel and wisdom. God is using Satan as his instrument. What Satan intends for evil, God will turn for good. Up until this point, Job's faith had never seriously been tested. And when God tests our faith, when he allows trials into our lives, it's not so that he can find out something about us, but because in the process, we are changed and transformed.

All trials, even Job's, are temporary and allowed by God for a purpose. And on that point, Scripture interprets Scripture. James 5, 10 and 11 tells us, "As an example of suffering and patience, brothers, take the prophets who spoke in the name of the Lord. Behold, we consider those blessed who remained steadfast. You have heard of the steadfastness of Job, and you have seen the purpose of the Lord, how the Lord is compassionate and merciful." It's because the Lord loved his servant Job that he was determined to strengthen and refine him through the trial ahead. This one who fears the Lord is going to grow in his fear of the living God. Now, Job won't be able to see that during the season of suffering he's about to enter, but on the other side, he will. God is going to increase Job's blessedness. The restoration of him physically and materially will just be a reflection of his deeper relationship with the living God. And here's the point. In the coming chapters, Job is going to lose everything but his life. The truth of what Job really believes deep down is going to come to the surface. And like all of us, Job has some false beliefs about God that need correction. Job's knowledge of who God is, and again, this likewise is true for us all, his knowledge is incomplete. It needs to be expanded and conformed to the truth. God is not against Job. God is for him. No matter what it feels like in the trial ahead, God will not leave or forsake him. Job will be like the servant of the Lord, the man of sorrows Isaiah 53 points us to, but unlike that servant, Job is a sinner. Job will reach his breaking point, and by contrast, that will point us to the greater Job, who endures even greater suffering. Yet God would not allow Satan to take Job's life. The greater Job, however, would give his life as a ransom for many. Our God is sovereign. Every trial and storm of life is temporary. There is no one who belongs to God who will not emerge from whatever dark valley of trial and suffering they're facing back into the light of day. That is always coming for those who are in Christ. Now, this is many chapters ahead in Job, but for me, when I read this book, this section of verses in Job chapter 19 is like an anchor. I love this statement that Job makes in the midst of his suffering at the very height of it. It's like a beam of light coming from a lighthouse on a dark and stormy night. Job declares in chapter 19, "For I know that my Redeemer lives, and at the last, he will stand upon the earth. And after my skin has been thus destroyed, yet in my flesh, I shall see God." And so, do not lean away. I encourage you to lean in and embrace this treasure for the Christian life that we have in the book of Job. If you and I let it, if we prayerfully sit with Job and listen carefully, we will hear this treasure of wisdom driving us closer to our Lord and Savior, Jesus Christ.

0: When Tears Fall. It's by Tasha Layton and Tim Hughes. This is Haven Today. I'm David Wolin. And now, before we go today, I want to highly recommend to you our featured resource during this series. It's Johnny Erickson Tada's book of 100 devotions for hard days. The title is Keeping Faith When Life Hurts. 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I'm David Wolin. Won't you come back again next time? We'll be keeping it all about Jesus. It's The Great Story, here on Haven Today.
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2: I'm Steve O'Dell with Mission Network News. Talks between Israel and Lebanon could mark a significant milestone towards peace. Then, pastors in Indonesia feel the hit of a staggering economy. First up, this week, Lebanon and Israel agreed on further details about a pilot zone process. That is, a plan where Israel withdraws from two small areas in southern Lebanon, and then the Lebanese army steps in to establish control against Hezbollah there. If you have followed the Israel-Hezbollah conflict, you know this would be a delicate and complicated step. But God is at work in southern Lebanon. Pierre Hosny with Horizons International says destruction in the region has made it difficult for local churches to function. Spiritually, though, the story is different.
3: Whenever we share the gospel with people, like, people are giving their lives to the Lord. You know, we're baptizing them. We're helping these churches to provide for their needs.
2: Some news coverage may leave the impression that all Muslims in the Middle East are hostile to Christians. Hosni says that isn't true in Lebanon.
3: A lot of Muslims are just, even if they don't come to Christ, they're open to Christian activity. They see us as a blessing in their community.
2: Learn more in the full report at our website. For now, pray for local churches as they serve people experiencing displacement, trauma, and anxiety. Meanwhile, for many families in southern Lebanon, the war didn't just destroy homes, it dismantled livelihoods. In response to Hezbollah's cross-border attacks, Israeli troops have been dismantling terrorist enclaves and tunnels in southern Lebanon. More than 1 million Lebanese people have been displaced. A new report from the International Labor Organization shows unemployment now ranges between 43% and 76% in the southern governorates. Camille Melki with Heart for Lebanon says,
4: they have been disconnected from the rest of the country. They are having the challenge of providing basic necessities of survival. Many of these villages are completely cut off from the rest of the world.
2: Getting relief into those communities isn't easy.
4: Heart for Lebanon has attempted many times to provide food and basic hygiene supplies, some medicines, and we've been successful in many cases, but also have failed in others due to the security situation.
2: Yet, Heart for Lebanon continues, compelled by Jesus' love, to bring aid to villages in southern Lebanon, reaching both Christians and Muslims. Pray for open gospel doors.
4: So not only this is an immediate need, but this seems that there's going to be a long-term need before families are able to rebuild, restructure, and be able also to get back to a normal, steady life.
5: Indonesia is Southeast Asia's largest economy, but Patrick Anthony with FMI explains how things have taken a turn for the worse.
6: We've heard from our Indonesian believers a consistent story of the economy is bad, and they will tell us that it's very bad. Young people especially are frustrated because it's just very hard to find good jobs. Oil prices increased, which raises the prices of almost everything.
5: Long lines of people wait for gas when it is available. FMI is struggling to train and encourage pastors because of fuel costs. Yet in challenge, there is opportunity.
6: People are looking for hope. So they're witnessing more opportunities to share the gospel readily with people because of the economic situation.
5: Home to Islam and many folk religions, Indonesia places a high value on social harmony.
6: However, because of such a high value on harmony, Christians in Indonesia can struggle with the call to be bold to proclaim Christ to their neighbors because they don't want to upset the harmony.
5: The economic struggles are giving Christians a natural way to share their faith, pray for economic relief, and boldness for believers. 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I'm Steve O'Dell.

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Hi, I'm Dawn Ray. Bitterness, it's something we've all had to face at one time or another. And once it gets in our souls, it roots deeply, doesn't it? Hebrews 12:15 addresses this. Look carefully, lest anyone fall short of the grace of God, lest any root of bitterness spring up, causing trouble. Blackaby.org, helping us look at the root of bitterness. It's not to dismiss what happened. That unjustness, the hurt, we have been thinking about it maybe for years. It could be something that happened as a child. In time, rather than diminishing the hurt, it really only sharpens the pain. And it can result from something like words, or it could have been an action against us. Oftentimes, that person that hurt us, unaware of the extent of our bitterness. I can tell you, when someone especially unjustly comes at me or my loved ones, it's really easy to let that root of bitterness start to grow. First, maybe unrecognized that it's taking such a deep dive into our soul, but once we realize how deeply rooted it is, going back to the Lord. Even over the last couple of years, I've had to take faces and names to the Lord, specifically asking for help in forgiving these people because of the unjust hurt that they brought not only to me, but to my family, and trusting the Lord, He's going to do the work in me. He'll also take care of others, but that can't be my focus. I confess to the Lord I didn't want to forgive, and asked Him to start what only He could do in my soul. Hebrews 12:15, where we're asking the Lord to help us recognize and then work through the process of forgiveness. Thanks for listening to KHCB.

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1: This is Max MacLean. If you're in a leadership position among your Christian brothers and sisters, how should you motivate them to perform good works in Christ? Listen to the Bible from Romans 15. I myself am convinced, my brothers, that you yourselves are full of goodness, complete in knowledge, and competent to instruct one another. I have written you quite boldly on some points, as if to remind you of them again, because of the grace God gave me to be a minister of Christ Jesus to the Gentiles with the priestly duty of proclaiming the gospel of God so that the Gentiles might become an offering acceptable to God, sanctified by the Holy Spirit. Therefore, I glory in Christ Jesus in my service to God. I will not venture to speak of anything except what Christ has accomplished through me in leading the Gentiles to obey God by what I have said and done, by the power of signs and miracles, through the power of the Spirit. So from Jerusalem all the way around to Illyricum, I have fully proclaimed the gospel of Christ. It has always been my ambition to preach the gospel where Christ was not known, so that I would not be building on someone else's foundation. Rather, as it is written, those who were not told about him will see, and those who have not heard will understand. I'm on my way to Jerusalem in the service of the saints there. For Macedonia and Achaia were pleased to make a contribution for the poor among the saints in Jerusalem. They were pleased to do it, and indeed they owe it to them. For if the Gentiles have shared in the Jews' spiritual blessings, they owe it to the Jews to share with them their material blessings. So after I have completed this task and have made sure that they have received this fruit, I will go to Spain and visit you on the way. I know that when I come to you, I will come in the full measure of the blessing of Christ. From Romans 15, listen to the Bible. It's great for the soul.
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is KHCB, helping you draw closer in your daily walk with Jesus Christ. As we look at the subject of bitterness, it's really easy to hang on to, even justify, isn't it? One family member no longer with us, near and dear to my heart, I watched for years as he would hang on to bitterness and resentment, anger, hatred, and wondered why it was such a comfortable place for him, and then realized one day it was familiar. And that can be true of all of us. When I have bitterness and unforgiveness in my heart, if it stays there for any length of time, I'm familiar and comfortable with it as well, but it will destroy us. And only God really knows how destructive bitterness can be in our lives. Blackaby Ministries International, taking us to Hebrews 12:15, so that we are careful. That's the instruction. Be careful, because everyone is falling short of the grace of God, and we don't want the root of bitterness to spring up, causing trouble. God knows how deeply embedded it is in your life and heart, but he also knows his grace can reach down and remove all of it. He'll replace that pain with total healing. Isn't that what we want? No offense committed against you or me, so heinous that God's love cannot enable you to forgive. It's supernatural. God alone can do it. Are we gonna trust him for that exchange? His grace for our pain. Blackaby.org, as we consider bitterness in our own lives this afternoon. Here's music from John Boland on KHCB.

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1: It's 91 and mostly cloudy. Wind is from the south at 10 to 15 miles per hour. Tonight, mostly cloudy with a low in the upper 70s. Then tomorrow, thunderstorms with a high in the low 90s. Mostly cloudy tomorrow night with a low in the upper 70s. It's 91 and mostly cloudy.

0: Shalom. I'm Mitch Glazer, president of Chosen People Ministries. It doesn't matter if I'm in Wichita or Washington, D.C., Miami or Minneapolis, London or Los Angeles, there are always fellow believers who ask me what's the best way to share Yeshua with their Jewish friends. Frankly, though they mean well, it's a question I both love and loathe. I love it because it shows me that the person is interested in sharing the Jewish Messiah with a Jewish person. But I loathe it because it seems that I'm expected to give a formulaic response like the Romans Road or Four Spiritual Laws. So instead, let me offer another suggestion. Just be yourself and allow your love and passion for the Jewish Messiah to shine through you in a way that's attractive to the Jewish people around you.
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2: 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But you, O Lord, are a shield about me, my glory, and the one who lifts my head.

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This is 105.7 FM, KHCB, Houston. Hi, I'm Dawn Ray. God has detailed work that He wants to do in our lives. He was doing that in the lives of the disciples. When we are flying through the Bible, we're encountering Matthew 28:17. OpenTheBible.org, because Jesus is appearing to the disciples. He's now on the mountain of Galilee. This is after the resurrection. And Matthew tells us they saw Him, they worshiped Him, and some doubted. Believing in Jesus, it really does not mean that you nor I will ever have any doubt. It does mean that as we see the resurrected Lord and we ask the questions, we're still following Him. He wasn't waiting for perfect faith to tell them that they had work to do. He tells them in Matthew 28 the very same thing He's sharing with us. All authority in heaven and on earth has been given to Me. Go therefore and make disciples of all nations, baptizing them in the name of the Father and of the Son and of the Holy Spirit, teaching them to observe all the things that I've commanded to you. Do you see the three priorities? Make disciples, baptize them, teach them to live in accordance with His word, His example. He wasn't waiting on perfect faith. He was giving us the commission. And Jesus says this too, I am with you always to the ends of the age. The details, Jesus is in them, and we are seeking to follow Him, ever drawing closer. Music now from Sarah Groves on KHCB.

0: Your attitude toward the Bible is your attitude toward Christ. In other words, if you say, I delight in the Lord, and you never open this book, you're just fooling yourself. Because where do you learn about the Lord? You learn about Him in this book, don't you?
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There's also 7 promises of hope. 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

0: Time now for the community calendar, announcing special events taking place in the community and at churches and Christian organizations. Anita Carmen leads the monthly Circle for Inspire Women. It's going to be held on Saturday morning at 10 a.m. It's a Zoom event and it's free. You just need to register. The theme this month is Who She Was at 17. And they'll be celebrating Anita's 70th birthday and 70 years of God's grace to her in the ministry that she has begun and has been doing for many years. So you're invited to be a part of this special event Saturday morning at 10 a.m. Women invited online through the Zoom event, Who She Was at 17, as you'll hear the story of Anita Carmen. So for more information, you can register for the free Inspire Women's Monthly Circle. 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The Friendswood Community Prayer Breakfast will be Saturday, July 18th, beginning at 7:30 a.m., and they'll be meeting this month at Friendswood Baptist on Shadow Bend Avenue in Friendswood. The theme is Unity, Life Together, and Mike Ross, a pastor and counselor, is the guest speaker. For more information and to register, there is a small cost, and they need to know how many are coming, so you can register by texting or calling 832-607-1734, 832-607-1734. The Friendswood Community Prayer Breakfast, Saturday morning at 7:30 at Friendswood Baptist. A community health fair will be held Saturday at the Pentecostal Missionary Baptist Church on Southview Street in Houston. They'll provide wellness education, health screenings, a free lunch, and some special activities. For more information, call the church at 713-733-3390, 713-733-3390. Community health fair, Saturday morning, beginning at 10 a.m. at Pentecostal Missionary Baptist. The College of Biblical Studies will be hosting their basketball camp for boys and girls in grades 5 through 12. It will be July 20th through the 23rd. You can find out more information online at cbs-athletics.com, cbs-athletics.com. You've heard a page from the calendar. Announcements do not constitute an endorsement of the event or organization by KHCB.
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2: You know, if you look through the Bible, you'll find a wealth, pardon the pun, of information about money in the Bible. 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Why are we talking so much about money? You know the reason we talk so much about money? Is because the Bible talks so much about money.
3: 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Car payments, a mortgage, keeping the lights on, and the refrigerator stocked. When you add up all the normal expenses, many families are left with very little financial margin. So what's the solution? Today on Pathway to Victory, Dr. Robert Jeffress shares Solomon's wisdom for managing finances on a tight budget. But first, let's take a moment to hear some important ministry updates.
1: Thanks, David, and welcome again to Pathway to Victory. Well, there's no getting around it. Life is difficult. Gratefully, the Bible contains a wealth of wisdom that helps us navigate through everyday life. In fact, when we follow God's prescriptions, we can find the genuine peace and satisfaction we've longed for. And that's why we're drawn to Solomon's Book of Proverbs. This month on Pathway to Victory, we're consulting the wisest, wealthiest, and most powerful man of his time to discover practical insight on issues that challenge your personal life. I've written a best-selling book on this topic. In fact, it's one of the most highly requested books in my collection because it's so practical. My book is called The Solomon Secrets, 10 Keys to Your Success. Most of Solomon's advice will surprise you, but his counterintuitive counsel has proven successful because it's not man's wisdom, it's God's wisdom. When you give a generous gift to support and expand the ministry of Pathway to Victory, we'll make sure to send a copy to your home. I'll say more later on. But right now, it's time to talk about getting some relief from the money pressures that you often feel. I titled today's message, The ABCs to Be Financially Free.
2: Vicki Robbins and Joe Dominguez wrote a best-selling book a few years ago entitled Your Money or Your Life. And in the book, they recounted their own personal story of how they decided to get out of the rat race, to quit their jobs, and live on $6,000 a year of investment income so that they could pursue their real passion of participating in charitable work. They wanted to be free from having to earn a living so that they could give themselves to volunteer service. Now, it's not a Christian book per se, but there's a compelling message in that book for every Christian. The fact is, there are many Christians who are working at jobs they cannot stand to buy things they do not need in order to impress people they really don't like. Maybe you're one of those people. But you know, God has a purpose for your life, a purpose that extends beyond mere consumerism. God has a unique purpose for your life and for my life. And that means money is not the end. Consumerism is not the end. Money is simply the means to the end to give us the freedom we need to fulfill God's will for our life. The goal of every Christian should be simply to have enough money to help us do what God has called us to do. In fact, that word enough is a great goal for every Christian. Turn over to Proverbs chapter 30 for just a moment. The writer gives us very clearly what should be the financial goal for every Christian. The writer says, two things I ask of thee, do not refuse me before I die. Keep deception and lies far from me. And here it is. Give me neither poverty nor riches, but feed me with the food that is my portion. Lest I be full and deny thee and say, who is the Lord? Or lest I be in want and steal and profane the name of my God. Do you hear what he's saying? He's saying, God, don't give me so much money that I forget my need for you. But don't give me too little money that I'd be tempted to do something that would profane your name. Give me just what I need. That's the goal for every Christian. We're looking at what the Word of God, specifically Proverbs, says about how to be successful in your work and in your relationships in every area of life. And last time, we began looking at the Solomon secret for success in our financial life. And the secret for success in finances, Solomon says, is spending your way to wealth. In other words, Solomon has said, if you want to have enough money in your life to do what God has called you to do, the key to having enough, listen to this, is not through earning, it's not through saving, it's not through investing. The way to have financial freedom in your life is through your spending, specifically adjusting your spending below your income. Here's the Proverbs that speaks to that. Proverbs 21, verse 20. Solomon said, there is precious treasure and oil in the dwelling of the wise, but a foolish person swallows it up. The fool, Solomon says, is the person who spends every resource that he has, who lives from paycheck to paycheck. Only a fool would do that. The wise man doesn't consume everything he has. And by obeying this proverb, you're able to create what we called last time margin in your life. Financial margin is that difference between where you are and your boundaries. It's that buffer zone, that comfort zone in your finances that gives you freedom. And remember last time we talked about the three benefits of margin. Write them down again in case you forgot them. What are the benefits of obeying Proverbs 21 verse 20 and having this cushion between your spending and your income? First of all, margin, financial margin, offers us the freedom to do what we should do. Financial margin gives us the freedom to do what we should do. Remember the story I told about the woman whose father was dying from cancer in another state, and she wanted to go see him, but she couldn't afford the plane ticket and couldn't take 2 weeks off from work. And so she had a choice, either financial insolvency and go see her dad, or a lifetime of regrets for not having seen him. That's what happens when you don't have financial margin. You have no freedom to do the things that you need to do. Secondly, financial margin provides the security we need to meet future needs. It provides the security for future needs. You say, well, shouldn't we be trusting God to take care of our future needs? Absolutely. God can take care of your needs. The question is, how is God going to take care of your financial needs? And we saw in the story of Pharaoh in Genesis 41 that God said to Pharaoh and to Joseph, there is a financial famine coming in the land when your need is going to be greater than your resources. So this is what you're to do. In the 7 years of plentiful harvest, set aside 20% of the grain so that when the time of famine comes, you will have grain that you need to exist. God says the same thing to us. The way to prepare for future needs is by taking some of our income now and setting aside for the future. That's not a lack of faith. That's a sign of obedience. That's following God's will for preparing for the future. Number three, financial margin allows us to experience the joy of supporting God's work. You know, the reason God left you and me here was not to build our kingdom, but to build God's kingdom. That's why we're here. And many times in God's work, there comes a special need. It may be a need for a mission project. It may be a need for a new campus like this. And the only way we can meet those great opportunities for ministry that we have is if we have set aside some money to take care of those needs. This campus wouldn't be here today if it were not for the many of you who, instead of consuming everything you had not set aside some money for the future so that you could take advantage of the opportunities to spread God's word and to invest in God's project. God wants us to be able to do that. And that's why we're to have financial margin, to be able to experience the joy of supporting God's work. We're going to conclude this study by looking at four practical ways to create financial margin in your life. Maybe you're saying, Pastor, you just don't understand what it is like around our house. There is no extra money. There is no way we can do what you're talking about. Oh, yes, there is, and we're going to discover that way. But first, let me just say, I know there's some of you who are saying, wait a minute, shouldn't you be talking about something more spiritual like the Holy Spirit or the rapture or sanctification? Why are we talking so much about money? You know the reason we talk so much about money? Is because the Bible talks so much about money. You know, if you look through the Bible, you'll find a wealth, pardon the pun, of information about money in the Bible. In fact, 16 out of Jesus' 38 parables dealt with the subject of finances. Did you know that 1/6 of the Gospels, Matthew, Mark, and Luke, deal with the issues of money? You can hardly turn through a page of Proverbs and not find some word about money. Why is money such a prominent theme in the Bible? Write this down. How we handle our money is important to God for three reasons. First of all, how we handle money is a measure of our faithfulness to God. It's a measure of our faithfulness to God. In Luke 16, Jesus said, if you cannot handle money wisely, who in the world is going to entrust true riches to you? God says, if I can't trust you in this little thing called money that one day you're going to leave behind, do you think I'm going to entrust to you true riches for all eternity? How we handle our money is a test of our faithfulness to God. Number two, handling our money well is a powerful witness to unbelievers. Handling our money well is a powerful witness to unbelievers. You know, a Christian who's always delinquent and paying his bills or running around worrying about where his next meal is going to come from, you think that's a positive witness for God? Do you think that makes people want to worship a God who promises to take care of all of our needs if his children are running around worrying about tomorrow? No, handling our money well is a positive witness to unbelievers. And thirdly, handling our money well frees us to serve Christ. Handling our money well frees us to serve Christ. Remember, the goal of money is not to have too much or too little, but to have enough. God wants us to have enough so that we are free from having to think about it and free to serve Him. How can you have enough? How can you have that financial margin in your life? Today, I have what I call the ABCs to be financially free. Here are the four principles for creating margin in your life. The A stands for adjust your spending below your income. If you want to have margin, first of all, adjust your spending below your income. When I was in my last church, Christian financial consultant Ron Blue came to talk to our congregation. And I remember he told a story about going into a jewelry store one day. And at the counter was a man who was trying on Rolex watches. And Ron said he just stood by and kind of watched all the goings on there. And finally, the man decided he wanted the new Rolex. And so the guy said, well, how are the counter guy said, how are you going to pay for it? Well, he didn't have the money to pay for it, so he signed up for payments. He put down $200 and then signed up for payments for $200 a month for the rest of his life, I guess, and his children's lives as well. Now, could that man afford a Rolex watch? No. But he wanted to look like he could. And there are people like that who want to look like and act like they have more money than they really do. Here in Texas, those of you watching, we have an expression for people like that. People who pretend to be wealthy when they're not. We say such people are all hat and no cattle. You understand what we're talking about. Solomon had a similar word about that in Proverbs 13, verse 7. He said, there is one who pretends to be rich but has nothing, but another who pretends to be poor and has great wealth. Solomon understood the way to accumulate financial margin was not spending everything you could afford to spend, or certainly not spending more than you could afford to spend, but spending less than you're able to afford to spend. Now, I don't want to get in trouble with all of our wonderful Christian realtors here in our church, but you know, our culture wars against that, against spending below your income. If you've ever gone to purchase a home, you've seen that happen. Many times your real estate agent, certainly not mine or those here in the church, but sometimes the real estate agent will ask a prospective home buyer, now exactly what is your income? And you tell them your income. And then what do? They double it or they triple it and they say, well, that's how much house you can afford. The idea is you ought to spend the maximum. Whatever your salary is, double or triple it, and that's how much you can afford. But just because you can afford that size house, should you purchase that size of a house? I mean, just because your income allows you to have a larger house, a nicer automobile, to travel on more exotic vacations, does that mean that's the wisest use of your money? Solomon says the wise person who is the one who adjusts his spending below his income. By the way, did you know that's the secret that millionaires have already discovered? That the way to accumulate wealth over a long period of time is to spend less than you earn over the long haul. That's how most millionaires have accumulated their wealth. That's not just my imagination. A few years ago, Thomas Stanley and William Danko wrote a best-selling book called The Millionaire Next Door. And in that book, they surveyed the spending habits of thousands of millionaires in the United States. And they found out some very interesting things about the spending habits of millionaires. Listen to this. 50% of millionaires surveyed had never spent more than $399 for a suit, $140 for a pair of shoes, or $235 for a watch. 50% had never spent more than $29,000 for an automobile. Seven times as many millionaires had a Sears card than had an American Express Platinum card. More than 36% of millionaires surveyed owned cars that were more than 3 years old. 70% of millionaires have their shoes resold and repaired. 48% have their furniture reupholstered or refinished instead of buying new. And nearly 50% of millionaires buy their household supplies in bulk at warehouse stores like Sam's or Costco. You see, in our culture, people are encouraged to spend everything that they have. But the millionaire has learned the secret to accumulating margin in life, and that is to spend less than you earn over a long period of time. Again, Proverbs 21, verse 20, there is precious treasure and oil in the dwelling of the wise, but a foolish person swallows it up. Now, the B in this outline stands for be careful of debt. Be careful of debt. Debt will devour. It will erase your financial margin. Now, we need to be balanced in what we say about debt. Some people, some Christians are very legalistic about this. They say, oh, it's a sin to ever borrow money for any reason at any time. The Bible doesn't teach that. And yet to support that thinking, sometimes people quote Romans 13, verse 8, in which Paul says, "Owe no man anything except a debt of love." And yet if you look at that verse in context, you discover what Paul is talking about literally is paying your taxes. He's saying, don't be delinquent in paying your taxes. Don't be delinquent in giving honor to people to whom honor is due. Don't be delinquent in paying anything you owe. The only thing you want to owe people is the debt of love. It's not an absolute prohibition against debt. Nevertheless, the Bible does warn about the dangers of debt, especially excessive debt. In the book of Proverbs, Solomon refers to debt as a surety. And remember, we talked about this a few months ago. In Solomon's day, if you wanted to borrow money to purchase something, you would sign a pledge like a promissory note today, and you would have to have collateral to back it up. Now, Solomon said, before you go into debt and you make a pledge, you better make sure you've got the means to repay it. In fact, in Proverbs 22, verses 26 and 27, this is how he words it. Do not be among those who give pledges, among those who become sureties for debts. For if you have nothing with which to pay, why should he take your bed from under you? Can you imagine being asleep and in the middle of the night, the debt collector comes and whew, your bed is gone. That's what Solomon is talking about. He said, before you enter into debt, ask yourself, what's the worst thing that could happen to me if I cannot repay this debt? Solomon, again, doesn't prohibit debt completely, but he says, be very careful of it. And there's a reason for that. In Proverbs 22, verse 7, he says, the rich rules over the poor and the borrower becomes the lender's slave. If you borrow money from somebody, you are that person's slave. And today, there are millions of Americans who are slaves to MasterCard, to Visa, to American Express. Thank you for that, amen. I appreciate that. I read some statistics just this week, some very interesting statistics, and that is, and you've probably heard this before, that the average American owned $7,000 in credit card debt, $7,000. But as I probed further in that research, I found that is the average of all American households everywhere. But of those American households that actually have debt, the average doubles to more than $15,000. Those American families that have debt have an average of $15,000 on their credit card, and the average interest rate is 17%. Now, to give you some perspective of what that means, if you have a $2,000 credit card balance and you make just the minimum payment every month at 17% interest, you know how long it'll take you to pay off that debt? 13 and a half years. 13 and a half years. After 13 and a half years, you will have paid over $1,700 of interest, almost double what you originally owed. Now you understand why your mailbox is full of those credit card applications all the time. They're making lots of money off of you. I read one study this week that said 25% of all household income every month is spent on consumer debt. Not mortgage payments, just consumer debt. When you put on top of that, mortgage payments, car payments, food, and all the other necessities of life, no wonder so few people have any margin in their finances. Are you borrowing too much money? Are you enslaved to debt? How do you know if you are? Well, one way is to do a calculation. Many financial consultants say that we should spend no more than 30 to 35% of our income every month on all of our debt. House payments, car payments, credit card payment. If you are spending more than 30 to 35%, you may be in trouble. Here's another way to find out if you're a slave to debt. Here's some questions you might want to jot down. Are you borrowing to pay for items that you used to buy with cash? Are you taking out new loans before paying off previous loans? Are your expenses growing faster than your income? Do you dip into savings to pay regular bills? Are you approaching the limits of your credit lines? Do you make only the minimum payments each month? Here's the basic problem, ladies and gentlemen, with debt. Debt allows us to artificially live beyond our means. And debt erases any financial margin that we have. Debt allows us to artificially buy more than we're really capable of buying and to erase the margin in our life. And that's why I say consumer debt is enemy number one of financial margin. Remember, God doesn't want us to be a slave to anyone except to himself. Be careful of debt.
1: There's profound wisdom found in the book of Proverbs, and we're praying these daily studies will help liberate you from the tyranny of overspending. Earlier, I mentioned a book that coincides with this series. It's called The Solomon Secrets, 10 Keys to Your Success. There are several chapters in this best-selling book about managing your money. 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I'm referring to a two-disc collection that we're calling In God We Trust, featuring 12 powerful songs of freedom and praise performed by the First Baptist Dallas Choir and Orchestra. 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
9: 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Others equate happiness with good physical health. And then there are some who say happiness comes from personal achievement. Yet King Solomon had all these things and he was totally miserable. The Bible makes it clear that true happiness comes when you and I are right with God, when all our sins are confessed and forgiven, and we are yielded to Christ and His will. Then we can experience true happiness that comes from the peace and joy of Jesus. Hey, are you right with God today? Ecclesiastes 2:25 asks this sobering question, "For who can eat and who can have enjoyment without Him? Let Him have His way in your life. It's in Jesus where you will find real hope."
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12: It's 91 and mostly cloudy. Wind is from the south-southeast at 10 to 15 miles per hour. Tonight, mostly cloudy with a low in the upper 70s. Then tomorrow, thunderstorms with a high in the low 90s. Mostly cloudy tomorrow night with a low in the upper 70s. It's 91 and mostly cloudy.

Good afternoon and welcome to The Journey Home on KHCB. I'm Bonnie Bement. I hope you can join me for the next couple of hours as we worship the Lord together. Well, just want to update you on some things that have been happening in Texas and, of course, in the Houston area. The rain has ended. Sun is actually coming out this afternoon, but for many of our brothers and sisters in the Kerrville area and in Uvalde, they are going through some heavy rain and flooding issues once again, and especially in the Hill Country area, the flooding that occurred a year ago, they're having some of the same issues as the rivers are rising quickly. A lot of rain has fallen. Kerrville right now remaining in a flood warning through tonight, and then a flood advisory will continue until tomorrow. And so we want to update you on that. We'll keep you updated as we can. As we find out more information about a flash flood emergency was put in place for Kerrville and also for Uvalde. Some shelters have opened up. I also know that some Christian ministries are already preparing to go there to begin helping out and cooking meals and providing for those in need. And so we just ask for you to pray for those in Uvalde and Kerrville. We have stations there. People, I trust, are able to still listen to the radio. We do know that one of our stations, the Spanish station, is off the air right now because of the weather. But we are just trusting in the Lord to keep our eyes upon Him and praying for those right now who are needing comfort and protection and safety, knowing that the Lord, as we've been memorizing this week, that He is our shield and He is the one that we can run to and receive His comfort and protection. So I just want to let you know about those things going on so we can pray for our brothers and sisters that are there in those areas. And the Reagan Wells area and Uvalde, right now they have had up to 10 to 20 inches of rain over the past 48 to 60 hours. And some more rain is expected. So keeping our thoughts and our prayers for those in those areas and just keeping our eyes on the Lord today and praying for His strength, His protection, and comfort. Well, thank you for listening to KHCB, where we draw closer to Jesus Christ every day, to our Savior, who is merciful, who is loving, and who is right there with us in the storm. So let's give thanks to the Lord today and worship our wonderful, merciful Savior.

How great is our God? Thinking of the greatness of our God through creation, thinking of the greatness of our God as he sent his Son to die for us, and that Jesus Christ willing to bear our burdens, our sins, and take away our sin. And then our great God, who is preparing a place for all who have put their trust in him, and he is going to come again. What a day that will be. Our great God, how great thou art. It's the July hymn of the month, and you can read the history of this hymn. It's actually a song that was written originally in Swedish and comes from a Swedish folk melody. And you can read the history online at khcb.org. It's also in the July newsletter. And do you receive the newsletter? Well,

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Psalm 90, verse 2 tells us, from everlasting to everlasting, you are God. Let's worship and give thanks to our great everlasting God today.

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A wonderful song of promise. Keith and Kristen Getty writing this song, "The Lord is My Salvation." Some of the words in the song: I will not fear when darkness falls. His strength will help me scale these walls. I'll see the dawn of the rising sun. The Lord is my salvation. Who is like the Lord our God? Strong to save, faithful in love. My debt is paid and the victory won. The Lord is my salvation. My hope is hidden in the Lord. He flowers each promise of his word. And then we are reminded that in times of waiting, in times of need, when I know loss, when I am weak, I know his grace will renew these days. The Lord is our salvation. I trust those words will be an encouragement to you right where you are right now. Maybe you're in a time of waiting or in a time of need or a time of loss. And we're also thinking of our friends in the Hill Country area, in Kerrville, in Central Texas, in the Uvalde area as well, going through these flooding situations again. A lot of rain and some flood emergencies going on in these locations. And knowing that they are putting their hope and their trust in God. He is their salvation, and he is their refuge. Pray that you will pray for those in these areas, in Uvalde and the Hill Country. And as we get more information, we'll pass that along to you. Thanks for praying. Thanks for listening to KHCB, helping you draw closer to Jesus Christ. As you hear God's word and some of these songs based on scripture, that the Lord is my salvation, whom shall I fear? As David wrote in Psalm 27, as we now hear the word of God, may it speak to us. That is how God speaks to you today. As you read his word of God, speak.

0: Take my life, take my voice, take my hands, take all of me, Lord, make me be the one you need to share the good news. Take my life and let it be consecrated, Lord, to thee. May that be our prayer every day, that God will use us. He's placed us right where we need to be and right who we need to talk to and who we can share the good news with, even just saying hello to someone and then starting a conversation and then letting them know about Jesus. And you can share that with someone today as you are a disciple and then you are always working to find more to come to know Jesus Christ as Lord and Savior. Lord, take my life. And that has been the theme of Johnny Erickson Tada throughout her life, asking the Lord to use her. Even as she was paralyzed, she used her mouth, as she was able to put paintbrushes in her mouth, no longer able to use her hands, but making beautiful pictures, using her voice to sing, to share God's word, and every day to encourage us with a Bible verse to continue to walk with the Lord and to live and work for Him. So we're going to hear some words of encouragement from Johnny right now, and then we'll continue with more music. This is The Journey Home on KHCB, encouraging you on your journey every day with Jesus Christ, right where He's placed you to be. Thanks for listening. It's 4:47 Central Time.
1: Hi, I'm Johnny Erickson Tada. And when someone sits in a wheelchair as long as I have, over 50 years, you're bound to experience pain. It really wears on your back and hips, and it can wear on your resolve. Like the other evening when I went to bed and could hardly sleep, I prayed and asked the Lord to please break the cycle of pain so I could face a new day. But when morning came, the pain was still there. And so I took a deep breath and I did what I almost always do when things get hard. I preached the gospel to myself. The gospel that tells me, that tells each of us to daily take up our cross and die to self. And you know what? When I do that, the pain does not necessarily go away, but I've got strength, I've got courage, I've got power and grace to take on the day. I find that I really can do all things, even a painful day, through Christ who strengthens me. And may the same today be true for you. Doom.

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0: 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Hey, I'm John Gager, and you just described exactly what we do every Sunday morning from 6 to 9 Central on Songs for Sunday. Would love to see you there. 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
1: 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Psalm 46:1 says, God is our refuge and our strength, a very present help in trouble. Not distant, not delayed. Present. Right here, right now. That's the kind of God we serve. And at KHCB, every sermon, every song is here to remind you who God is. 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
2: And currently, cloudy skies in the Houston area and 91 degrees. Expecting cloudy skies overnight, a low of 79. Just a slight chance tomorrow in the Houston area, 20% chance, a high of 93. And then sunny on Saturday and Sunday with highs near 95. 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
3: Steve was the youth director for a church in central Missouri. 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Had they done this youth activity of skydiving, they would have had no insurance had anything happened that required insurance coverage. You can call us at the Christian Law Association, and we'll be honored to try to help you review your policy.
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great is our God. And throughout the month, we're also hearing the hymn, How Great Thou Art, singing it over and over again, How Great is Our God. Good afternoon. This is The Journey Home on KHCB, 11 minutes after the hour, 5:11 Central Time this week, memorizing Psalm 3:3. But you, O Lord, are a shield about me, my glory, and the one who lifts my head. Psalm 3:3. But you, O Lord, are a shield about me, my glory, and the one who lifts my head. God is our refuge and strength, very present help in trouble. Words from Psalm 46. And we're continuing to pray for those in the Hill Country and the Kerrville and Comfort areas and in Bernie and also in the Uvalde area, Reagan Wells and areas around there as flood advisories, emergencies have been going on throughout the day. They have had over 20 inches of rain in some locations, over 16 inches in the Hill Country in just a couple of days. A flood warning remains in effect through tonight for the Kerrville area, and then a flood watch into Friday. We are continuing to pray for those. There have been many flooded roads and businesses and homes, and they're encouraging people to stay home unless you need to evacuate because of the high flood waters. But praying for those in these areas, and the Kerrville area, of course, going through that flooding last year. And so keeping these people in our prayers today and just asking for the Lord's direction and help, as he is their refuge, he is their shield. We continue on the journey home to keep our eyes on the Lord and to trust in him, trusting in him wherever he leads, whatever happens, knowing that our God is with us. Let's trust in God.

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3: This is The Journey Home right now on KHCB. And every afternoon until 6 o'clock Central, spending time together hearing God's Word, hearing music to encourage and give us hope. And also going through God's Word, and that's what we're doing with the KHCB family throughout this month in July. Abide, it's the 31-day reading plan going through the entire book of John. 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That will be your day one. 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You can go online right now to khcb.org. You will see that Abide, a 31-day journey through John, and it's not too late to sign up and be encouraged every day as you receive these text messages and also the reading for that day. And for those who started on day one, we're today reading from John chapter 10, being reminded that Jesus is faithful. And we heard before, just a few minutes ago, the hymn, Fairest Lord Jesus. And we are reminded of our great Savior who is faithful. And we can find peace in the one who securely holds our future. Words from John chapter 10 today, verses 22 to 42. Jesus is faithful. Find peace today in the one who securely holds your future. Sign up for Abide right now at khcb.org. As we worship the Lord today, we are reminded that He is faithful, and this wonderful hymn reminds us of that as well. So join in with Cece Winans as we sing about the faithfulness of God.

0: holding fast to Jesus Christ, our sure and steady anchor, and He will never be removed. He is always with you. In this song, it reminds us of the many things that we face in life, in the suffering, and when the winds of doubt blow through me, in the suffering, in the sorrow, when my sinking hopes are few, I will hold fast to the anchor, Jesus Christ. It shall never be removed. I trust you are holding on to Him today. He will never let go. Some words of promise, some words of encouragement on KHCB and the Journey Home. It's 5:32 Central Time, so we're going to hear from John Stone Street and then some more music to encourage and uplift your spirit today. 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
1: Welcome to Breakpoint, a daily look at an ever-changing culture through the lens of unchanging truth. For the Colson Center, I'm John Stone Street. On Monday, a group of nearly 200 artificial intelligence researchers and more than a dozen Nobel laureates in economics issued a short but pointed warning. In a statement of less than 100 words entitled, "We Must Act Now, A Statement on AI's Transformation of the Economy," the group warned how the promising new technology could disrupt the economy and disenfranchise workers. The statement consisted of 3 points. Number one, AI may become radically more powerful over the next 10 years. Number two, this could drive an unprecedented transformation of our economy, larger than the Industrial Revolution, but unfolding over a vastly shorter time frame. It could bring risks, including large-scale job displacement, as well as opportunities such as major gains in living standards. Number three, economists, policymakers, and technology leaders must act now to understand the economics of transformative AI and to build the incentives, guardrails, and institutions needed to steer AI in a direction that complements humans and benefits society," end quote. Among the notable signatories to the statement were economist Paul Krugman, executives from AI companies Anthropic and OpenAI, various tech investors, former government officials, and scholars from institutions like Stanford, Cambridge, Columbia, Harvard, and MIT. Of course, this group is right to be concerned about how AI will impact work. According to a report from December, of the over 1 million U.S. jobs that were cut in 2025, AI was quote-unquote responsible for over 50,000. And more job loss like that will, of course, create only additional incentives for politicians and states to feel like they need to intervene within the job market. As one of the statement's organizers put it, in what was both a grand understatement of reality and a gross overstatement of confidence, and I quote, "AI capabilities are advancing far faster than our understanding of the economic implications. We must act now to guide AI to complement humans rather than simply imitate them and to generate prosperity for the many, not just the few," end quote. To borrow a framework from T.S. Eliot, we will never be able to truly know what we should and should not do with a particularly powerful technology unless we first know what that technology is for. In his 1951 address to the faculty of the University of Chicago about the purpose of education, Eliot said this, quote, "If we see a new and mysterious machine, I think the first question is, what is the machine for? And afterward, we ask, how does it do it?" In other words, purpose has to precede function. Christians who have been given an understanding of who we are and what we are for in Holy Scripture have to join this conversation sooner rather than later. And that's why on Thursday, August the 7th, the Colson Center will be hosting a conversation entitled Staying Human in the Age of Artificial Intelligence. It's the 8th annual Great Lakes Symposium on Christian Worldview. Joining me for this essential conversation will be Abdu Murray, author of the new book Fake ID, How AI and Identity Ideology are Collapsing Reality, and speaker and former host of the Microsoft Research Podcast, Gretchen Huizinga, a member of the Oxford Collaboration on Theology and Artificial Intelligence. We'll also be hearing that evening from eminent author and apologist John Lennox via video. So either join us in person at Bay Harbor, Michigan, or sign up to host the live stream. 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

0: trusting the Lord, obeying Him, being reminded He is our rock, He is our salvation, a very present help in trouble, and He loves us with an everlasting love. Promises to claim this afternoon and words of encouragement for you. Because of God's love, because He is your rock, you can trust Him, obey Him. There's no other way to be happy in Jesus. It's the music of The Journey Home on KHCB. It's 5:45 Central Time, so we pause now every Thursday afternoon as we hear from a scientist who loves God's Word, who loves the Lord, and who loves to teach us through science. So let's hear right now from about the faith of a scientist from Dr. James Tour.
1: When I talk to evolutionists, they are the greatest storytellers in the world.
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1: Well, there was a change here and a change here and a change here, and then this happened with no detail.
2: Professor of chemistry, nanoengineering, and material science at Rice University.
1: And as soon as you start probing for detail, everything starts withering around the edges.
2: Voted one of the top 50 most influential minds in the world, and a Messianic Jew who believes Jesus is the Jewish Messiah. Welcome to Faith of a Scientist with Dr. James Tour.
3: Galatians chapter 6, verse 8, he says, "For the one who sows to his own flesh will from the flesh reap corruption, but the one who sows to the Spirit will from the Spirit reap eternal life. Let us not lose heart in doing good, for in due time we will reap if we do not grow weary. So then, while we have opportunity, let us do good to all people, and especially to those who are of the household of faith." You know, as I read those verses, this is the thing that wrenches my heart when I see young people and I see decisions that some of them make, lifestyles that some of them choose. I know the end of what's coming. It is going to bring corruption to that body, corruption to that individual. But the one who sows to the Spirit will from the Spirit reap eternal life. If we take this word and sow this book into our hearts, it reaps eternal life. And that eternal life blesses people around us. Whatever a man sows, that he will also reap. It says, don't grow weary in doing good, especially to the household of faith. I will manifest this good. This brings eternal life into your life, and it blesses your family to come, and there's all this blessing that abounds.
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And He is our great and mighty God. 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

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The Houston forecast calling for a 20% chance of rain tomorrow. Tonight, partly cloudy, a low of 79, 93 tomorrow, but mostly sunny, just a slight chance for some thunderstorms. 78 tomorrow night, and then sunny through Monday, the highs near 94, 95 degrees Saturday, Sunday, and Monday. Time is coming up on 6 o'clock. Dr. David Jeremiah coming up in just a few minutes. And then later this evening at 9:30 Central, your Bible questions answered here on KHCB. 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

0: Hello, friends, and welcome once again to Sincerely Yours Time. Today, a note from a listener in Kentucky. They write, KHCB has been important to me since I came to know Christ over 45 years ago. I'm thankful to still be able to connect even when I'm now living in Kentucky. Well, how encouraging to hear from you in Dry Ridge, Kentucky. What a blessing to know that you've been listening to KHCB for over four decades. I trust that God has been using the ministry in your life, and a special blessing to know that you're still listening to us in Kentucky. Now, I did take a moment to look up Dry Ridge, Kentucky. That is in between Cincinnati and Lexington, if you're familiar with your geography there, or if you've ever been to the Ark Encounter. That's pretty close to Dry Ridge, Kentucky. We are grateful, friend, to hear from you. Thanks so much for listening. Thank you for your support of the ministry as well. 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Well, friends, whether you're listening in the Houston area or anywhere around the world, we would be encouraged to hear from you. Thanks so much for taking the time to write to us this summer. Our email address is email@khcb.org. 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I hope that you've had a chance to listen to our newest addition to the KHCB program schedule. That is Psalm 95, the global broadcast ministry of the National Christian Choir. A wonderful selection of choral classics here on KHCB now on the program Psalm 95. 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I hope that you'll check it out. Psalm 95. We're continuing to enjoy our journey through the Gospel of John together here in the month of July. 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
2: 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As he continues the series, Making Sense of It All, here's David to introduce his important message, A Prayer from a Cave.
3: You know, Psalm 142 has over the years become one of my favorite psalms. It illustrates how David so honestly described his life. Someone said that David's psalms begin with a sigh and they end with a song. In other words, he's not afraid to tell us what's going on in his life and the depths of his despair. That certainly was the reason why he headed to a cave in order to get some solace, and all of a sudden he gets there and finds out that quite a company has awaited him. In the midst of all of that, God does a mighty thing in David's life. He takes him from the lowest point to the highest point. And we're going to see how that happened. And we can apply this truth to our own hearts as well. So get your Bible and be ready to follow along as we talk about Psalm 142. In this month, we're making available a very wonderful book that will add value to your life and encourage you in your walk with the Lord and in your patriotism and your love for this nation. This book is called 100 Bible Verses That Made America, and it's defining moments that shaped our enduring foundation of faith. It's by Robert Morgan, one of my favorite writers, and it is just wonderful because each chapter is easy to read and captures a moment in history that you may not know about that will encourage you as you think about where we are as a nation celebrating this major anniversary this year. Get your copy when you send a gift to Turning Point and simply ask for it. Your gift of any size will trigger us to send you this book if you ask for it. So whatever your gifts, just simply say, send me the book on the verses of America and we'll get it to you right away. Here is part one of A Prayer from a Cave.
4: The life of David is a great encouragement to all of us because he mirrors to a great extent many of the expressions and feelings of our own hearts. As you know, David is a man of great faith and a man of great vision, but he's also a man who struggles on occasion with the gap between his belief and his behavior. Psalm 142 is one of three psalms that David probably wrote from the cave experience. Psalm 142, Psalm 57, and perhaps even Psalm 34. We have called these psalms Miktim or Mikkel psalms. The word is the word that you will find in the superscription over the psalm, and it means a teaching psalm. Psalm 142 is the last of the teaching psalms, and there are 14 of them altogether. In fact, David wrote 8 psalms while he was on the run. And these three that we're going to look briefly at today were written by David while he was running from Saul and hiding out in a cave. Now in 1 Samuel 22 and verse 1, we are told that David is in the cave of Adullam. The Bible says in 1 Samuel 22 that David departed and escaped to the cave of Adullam. And when his brethren and all his father's house heard it, they went down there to him. And everyone who was in distress, and everyone who was in debt, and everyone who was discontented gathered themselves unto him, and he became captain over them. And there were with him about 400 men. Now, most scholars believe that Saul had levied a heavy tax upon the inhabitants of Israel. And many of these people who were in debt and discontented and distressed were victims of the high taxation and were struggling for their very existence. They were friends of David from the past, and when they heard David was in exile hiding out in the cave, they decided to go join him. It should be evident to all of us at once that this was not your one-man cave. The cave of Adullam is still in existence today, and if you were to go and visit it, you would discover that the mouth of the cave is some 20 feet wide, and the height of the cave is some 40 feet, a place quite large enough for 400 people together. It is also interesting to discover that when the word got out of these 400 men who had gathered to David in the cave of Adullam, that they began to grow in number, for when you come to the 23rd chapter of 1 Samuel and verse 13, you will learn that this number has now grown to 600 men. And no doubt all of them are still described by these words, distressed, debtors, discontent. What a group. What a wonderful bunch of people to have come and minister to you when you're down. What a group. Renegades. Rebels. And they have all come there because David is there. Now David has become their leader. And so if you have your Bibles open to the Psalms in Psalm 142, we need to look at what's going on in the mind of David as he experiences this cave experience. Some of you may say to me, Pastor, what do I care about what goes on in a man's heart when he's in a cave? And perhaps you have forgotten that all of us have our caves, every one of us. For some of us, it is the cave of physical distress and infirmity. For others, it's the cave of financial reverse and discouragement. For still others, it's the cave of family distress and upheaval and rebellion. I don't know what the cave is for you, but everyone has them. Everyone moves in the direction of the cave on occasion. We cannot escape them. There are moments when we are down under all of the pressures of life, and we seek for refuge. I cannot help believe that David went to that cave to be alone. He wanted to get away from everybody. And the next thing he knows, he's surrounded by all of these wonderful counselors that have come to be a part of his life. And because David is a poetic fellow, he tells us what he feels. I have a poet in my family. When she writes me letters, they are so rich with color and beauty, and I know everything that's going on in her heart. She's the most descriptive of all the Jeremiahs. I don't have to doubt about what she feels because she puts it down in writing and she does it beautifully, and that's the poetic genius of David. You know, if it had been me, I would have just said in a little subscription, you know, life in the cave is the pits. And let it go at that. David put down in writing everything he felt, what he was going through, what it was like, what his emotions were. And I'm glad he did, because it helps me comprehend what was going through his heart at the time. It also helps me to see how he dealt with it. In the 142nd Psalm, David talks about the condition of his soul during this period of time. He was, first of all, disoriented. Notice what it says in your Bible in verse 3. When my spirit was overwhelmed within me. Do you know what that means? The Hebrew of that particular phrase literally says, in the muffling of my spirit upon me. David felt like some fierce flood had rushed down upon him. He can barely stand up against the might of it. He's overwhelmed. He's disoriented. When my way and my spirit is so wrapped in trouble and gloom, so muffled with woe, my powers of judgment are baffled. Literally, that's what it means. He's disoriented. Have you ever gone through disorientation? I don't know exactly what it's like at its total depth, but it's something like coming home from a trip and seeing your desk piled high with papers. Walking in and sitting down and looking at them all and sort of feeling like, there's too much. There's no way. I know I should start this. I don't know where to start, so I don't think I will. So you just sit there and look at them. Only David's disorientation is at a much deeper level. He's so cumbered with problems and difficulties. He's being chased by the king of Israel with the army of Israel. And now he's got all these sorry people around him that he doesn't really want, but that have come down to be a part of him, and he ends up being their leader. He's got all these personal problems, probably overrun with guilt because of the death of Ahimelech's family. And he says, I'm just disoriented. Have you ever been there? Have you ever gone through that part of the cave? David said when he continued to think about his situation, he went through a period of total desertion. Feeling as if he was all alone. This is probably the saddest verse in the Psalms. Look at the fourth verse. He said, I looked on my right hand, and behold, there was no man that would know me. Refuge failed me. No man cared for my soul. Now, wait a minute, David. There are 400 people and more coming every day. What do you mean nobody's around? How can you be surrounded by people and be alone? I'll never forget a trip my wife and I took one time years past to London. And we went to Piccadilly Square right in the rush hour when all the work got out and everybody was running for the train. And we were standing right in the middle of a million people, they said. And we didn't know a soul. And I got in the train and Donna kind of got caught in the crowd and I had a hold of her hand, but I couldn't see her. And I wasn't going to let go of her hand because I thought I might never see her again. And I finally held on to her and pulled her body in, and we got in the train, and we were smushed in with all those people, and I felt very, very alone, surrounded by more people that I'd been in the presence of in all my life, and yet very much alone. Sometimes our problems can do that to us, can't they? David said, I looked on my right hand, who am I going to talk to? I looked on my left hand, and they don't understand. You know what he said? There's not one person in this whole group that cares for my soul. I don't know what there is about a problem, but problems have a tendency to isolate us from others. We build a shell around ourselves, and sometimes to our own undoing. We believe that we are unique in that situation, so who can we tell and who will understand? And the more we think on it, the more certain we are that there's not a person in the world who would ever totally understand what we're going through. So though we're surrounded by people, we feel very much alone. I can think back on some problems that I've experienced as a father, as a pastor, when I would deeply desired to have talked to somebody, but just didn't know how to go about it, wondering if anybody would really understand. He's totally abandoned, he's hunted by Saul, and he feels alone. And then, because of all of this, David gets depressed. In the sixth verse is the best description for depression I have ever found in the Bible. It's exactly what the word means. He said, I am brought very low. What is depression? Well, if you make a depression in something, you press in on it and you leave an indentation. When the soul is depressed, when your spirit is depressed, when you are emotionally depressed, it is a low point in your emotional cycle and you get very low. David said he had gone through depression. I don't know if I've ever been depressed. I'm not easily depressed, not really easily discouraged, but I've probably been close enough to it to know that I don't want to be. And I've counseled with people who have suffered with chronic depression, and I know that it is a very, very heavy burden to bear. It is what is causing hundreds and thousands of high school young people, teenagers, to end their lives because they see no hope or any reason to go on because of family problems or because of total despair over the future of their own lives because of a lack of purpose and concern for spiritual truth. They look around at a world and to them it's not worth fighting, and they get so depressed that finally they despair of their own lives and they're killing themselves by the dozens. David was depressed. All of his hope and all of his joy is gone. The thoughts of his problems have turned inward, and now they're no longer out here. Now they're in here. It's no longer Saul is chasing me. It's no longer the 400 men are surrounding me. All of that has somehow come into his spirit, and it resides within his own

Elijah was depressed, remember, after his great mountaintop experience. Jonah was depressed after he was confronted by God in his disbelief of God's will. I could name others in the Bible. Moses was depressed. Many of God's people have been depressed. David's depressed. And because of that, he has given up. He's just given up. He's in the midst of this situation. He doesn't see any way out. He doesn't see any hope. And so in verse 6, he just kind of looks at the problem and he says, "My persecutors are stronger than I am." You see what David has done now? I want you to listen carefully. He's added up the score. He's put everything down over on this side of the ledger. He's looked at all of his problems, and you can just see him mentally listing them. He's got all these people, and he's got Saul, and he's got this problem, and he's got his guilt over what's happened, and he's the king elect, but it isn't going to happen that way. And he lists all these things down over, and he looks at him, he said, "Listen, there's no hope. When I look at everything that's wrong in my life, every problem I have, I've totaled it up, and I'm telling you, I'm going to lose." So he describes his experience in the last verse as being in prison. "Now, wait a minute, David, you're not in prison, you're in a cave." "Yes, I know, but sometimes your caves become your prisons, don't they? Sometimes the problems you go through literally incarcerate you in the midst of them, and you can't get out, and there's no way to look, and you don't know what to do." And David is right there in his life. This is his low point, and he's telling us what it's like. He's telling us honestly what he feels. And we can identify with it because we've walked with him through all these experiences. David is a man after God's own heart. And so when he thinks about Ahimelech the priest and that whole family being annihilated because of his rebellion, David just so overwhelmed with it all. And if we read the psalm, we sure identify, don't we? Some of you here today have been right where David was, and some of you are there right now. You may think I've been reading your mail. You may think I've been listening to your conversations because I've just described what's happening with you. Well, folks, I don't want to leave you there. The thing that's so great about this psalm is David kind of works his way through it. I want to just show you the beginning and the end of the psalm, and then I want to take you through the steps in between. Verse 1, "I cried unto the Lord." Verse 7, "Thou shalt deal bountifully with me." How did David get from the depths of depression to the confidence that he shows in the last verse? Well, at the risk of being very simplistic, let's just watch carefully the steps he walked through. And these are steps which we too can experience. First of all, he verbalized what was going on in his life. I have come to this psalm often and read it often because it reminds me of all the things I don't like to do when I have problems. And I'm reminded that David was a man of God who followed these principles in his own life and shows us the way that we should go when we have difficulty. If you will look through the psalm, you will notice it over and over again. Verse 1, "I cried unto the Lord." Verse 2, "I poured out my complaint." Verse 5, "I cried unto thee." Verse 6, "Attend unto my cry." What is David doing? He's telling God what's going on. You say, doesn't God know? Oh yes, he knows. Why is it so hard for us to do that? Why do we struggle? Some of you have a problem that's overwhelming to you. It's bigger than you can bear. But you cannot bring yourself to tell anybody what's happening, and you haven't even told God. Before God, we speak our minds fully and name the problems and the people that plague us. Why do we do that? First of all, I do it because the best friend I have in the universe is the God of heaven. He knows, and I can say to him anything that's in my heart. Isn't that what a true friend is? A true friend is somebody to whom you can go, pour out your heart, and say everything that you want to say. And as one writer has said, they will keep the wheat and blow the chaff away. Do you have anybody that you can get in the car with and lock the door, roll up the windows and drive off? And when you get to one of those overlooks, you pull the car off and you turn and you vent. And you say, I want to tell you what is going on in my life. Here's what I feel. And you can scream if you want to. And holler and cry.

0: That's what God is for us. You say, Pastor, that doesn't sound very spiritual. But I want to tell you something. You can't get to verse 7 if you don't walk through that step. Until you get to the place where you can tell God what you feel, as honestly as you know how to say it. And I'm not talking about chronic complaining or negative begging of God. I'm simply saying, oftentimes we don't come to God with our problem. We don't cry out to God from the cave. One of my favorite people has always been Joseph Bailey. Joe Bailey, for years, wrote a column for Eternity Magazine. He's written many books, some of them on the family. Joe Bailey suffered a great deal in his life. He lost 3 of his children through terrible, tragic accidents. And he wrote a book called A View from the Hearse, describing what he went through in his pain. But he was such a great writer because he just put down on paper the way it was. And he's got a book called The Psalms of My Life, things that he wrote while he was walking through life. And one particular psalm he wrote while he was traveling across the country on a speaking and writing tour. He was all by himself, and these are his words. Listen carefully. I'm alone, Lord, all alone. 1,000 miles from home. There's no one here who knows my name except the clerk, and he spelled it wrong. No one to eat dinner with. No one to laugh at my jokes. Listen to my gripes, be happy with me about what happened today and say that's great. No one cares. There's just this lousy bed and slush in the street outside and between the buildings. I feel sorry for myself and I've plenty of reason to. Maybe I ought to say I'm on top of it. Praise the Lord. Things are great, but they're not. Tonight, it's all gray slush. Not much of a psalm, but surely a good way to express what the man felt. He verbalized what was happening in his heart. Do you do that? Have you listened to your prayers lately? Some of you are hurting so desperately today. I know some of your hurts. When was the last time you closed the door, locked it, got on your knees, and just told God what you were feeling? Some of you feel abandoned by Him. Some of you think God has forgotten about you. You've gone through so many difficult things that you wonder if God really cares. Have you told Him? That's where it starts. That's how it begins. I want you to notice the second thing that he does is he kind of visualizes this whole thing before God. Verse 2, he says, I poured out my complaint before Him. I showed before Him my trouble. That's a very important verse. Here's his trouble in this little book. And David says he goes before God and he just turns the book around and he says, here, God, here it is. This is what's wrong. Look at it. Will you look at it? But the key to the verse is that he did it before God. And in the picture, if you can see it, are David's troubles laid out. And in the picture is God. One of the dangers we have in our praying is we rush quickly into our supplication and intercession before we go to praise. And I've warned you about that and how carefully God has protected in the pattern of praying that worship comes first. That's not just because it's an arbitrary thing of God. Listen to me now. If we do not praise God, if we do not worship God, if we do not adore God in the beginning of our praying, we will not be showing our problems before Him. The purpose of praise is not only because God alone is worthy of it, but praise has a tendency to make God big in our hearts and in our minds and in our spiritual being, so that when we finally pass through the gates of praise and thanksgiving and we enter into the disclosure of our problems, we are pouring out our problems before a great and mighty God. If I visualize my problems without God in the picture, I'm depressed. And truly, much praying can be depressing because we give God the grocery list of all of our problems and we've forgotten the greatness of the one to whom we pray. David said, I showed my problems before Him. I poured them out before God.
1: What a wonderful principle that is, and we'll have more tomorrow as we bring the discussion of Psalm 142 to a conclusion. David gives us some great lessons on how to pray when we're having a cave experience. Friends, we're having a wonderful summer and hope you are too. We've had some great events here in San Diego, and we're looking forward to the fall and the renewed church year. And at the end of this calendar year, as many of you know, we take a conference cruise to the Caribbean. We pull all of you people who are cold out of the cold and take you to the warm weather. And we'd like to invite you to come with us. The dates for this event are December 26th through January the 2nd. 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
3: When life feels loud, God's Word still whispers the truth. Right now, draw closer with a KHCB verse of the week from Psalm 3, verse 3. But you, O Lord, are a shield about me, my glory, and the one who lifts my head. 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
4: This is FEBC Today with Ed Cannon, the president of the Far East Broadcasting Company. And we're going to hear from the Philippines. A listener wrote to us in just a moment, but you have your Bible open. What are you looking at?
5: Wayne, this particular verse points exactly to me about the kind of testimony we're going to hear today. It's from Isaiah 55. 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
4: Here's what the listener wrote to us.
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0: Christmas in July is coming back to KHCB. On July 24th and 25th, take a break from the heat and enjoy the refreshingly timeless sounds of Christmas. 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

0: I can't understand it, Reverend Kell. It looks to me as though George has made a complete turnabout. His studies are excellent.
1: He's back in school?
0: Yes, of course. Haven't you heard? It seems he has the opportunity to attend Oxford. As a servitor, of course. He'd be there now, but for the academic credits he needs to complete here.
1: Are we talking about the same person? George Whitfield? The Whitfields that operate the Bellion here at Gloucester?
0: The same. George is back in school doing excellently well. Only one insignificant mistake on his last Latin examination.
1: It doesn't follow. At least every other Sunday he's outside my church, making fun, causing an annoying disturbance. I'm given to believe that he calls me Old Cole.
0: Like the king? Oh, well, you won't have to worry about him for very long. He's just about completed all he needs here, and then he'll be off to our...

We greet our friends everywhere with Chapter 3 of Apostle of Two Continents, the story of George Whitefield. This is another in the series Stories of Great Christians and comes to you from the Moody Bible Institute of Chicago.

0: say, Bevins, have you seen this?
1: Is that today's journal? Well, no, I don't believe I have. Anything interesting?
0: I think so. Do you think we could go into London this weekend?
1: Well, I don't see how. It's quite a distance, you know. And why? What's that you're reading?
0: There's to be a great sport this weekend. I shouldn't like to miss it.
1: Oh?
0: Listen here. It says they're going to dress a wild bear in fireworks and tie a live cat to his tail.
1: Oh.
0: Then they're going to release him in an enclosed area with a mad dog also dressed in fireworks. I should love to see that. Wouldn't you?
2: I should say so. I wonder if I could locate transportation.
0: I wish you could. To see that bear and the dog in there.
2: And the cat along for the ride. What will they concoct next, eh?
0: I wonder if one of the servitors would know someone going into London this weekend. They speak with just about everyone.
1: Good idea. A call for one of them there. That fellow there. He seems to be quite popular with the gentlemen commoners.
0: New, isn't he? What's his name?
1: Oh, Whitehead or something. Here, I'll call him. You there, Whitbread or whatever your name is.
3: Yes, sir.
1: Come over here.
3: Yes, sir.
4: Whitfield, sir. George Whitfield.
0: How long have you been a servitor here at Oxford, Whitfield?
4: This is my first term, sir.
0: You seem to have caught on to it remarkably well. What's your background?
4: That's what probably accounts for it, sir. You see, my family are innkeepers.
1: Oh, is that so?
4: That's right.
0: With all the enterprises that go into innkeeping?
1: No inexperienced sissy, this. It's plain we have a man of the world among us.
4: I'm afraid you have
0: You will
4: wrong...
0: have to join some of the rest of us, Whitfield. I'm sure you've much to add to our conversation, eh, Bevins?
1: Undoubtedly. I have it. Tonight, Whitfield, a small group of us are leaving campus to attend a boxing match. A couple of extremely mad women from London are battling in the basement of an inn near here, and...
4: Women? Fighting?
0: Too tame for your blood, eh, Whitfield?
1: Possibly he'd be more interested in where we go after the match.
0: I'd say quite possibly. It's, well worth your while, Whitfield. Would you join us?
4: I'm afraid not. I can't say
1: Oh, come now. We'd be interested in hearing of your experiences at the inn.
0: Surely a servitor has some time for fun. Your work and studies here can't use up that much of your time.
4: Fun? Do you call what you propose doing fun? I came to Oxford with high ideals of the school and its students, but all you propose to me is a sophisticated version of the same sort of dissipation I saw back at the inn. I'm sorry, gentlemen, but I'll have none of your lady boxers or any of your after.
1: Oh,
0: here.
1: Bravo, bravo. You know, he sounds exactly like one of those Bible bigots over at the Holy Club. Only he's a somewhat better speaker.
0: I was reminded of exactly the same thing, Bevins. Have you joined them, Whitfield?
4: No, I haven't joined them. But in contrast to the values expressed in this club, I think the Wesley brothers and all the others make a remarkably good showing.
1: My, doesn't he do well at oratory, Carvel?
0: Again, my thoughts exactly.
4: As a servitor, I'm obliged to do your bidding. Was there something you wanted?
1: Oh, I'd almost forgotten. We were wondering if you knew of anyone who was travelling to London over the weekend. I don't think I'd better tell you why we wanted to go. I've had about enough in the way of speeches, haven't you, Carvel?
0: More than enough. Well, Whitfield, do you know of anyone who's going into London?
4: No, I'm afraid not. Will that be all?
1: For now, Whitfield. For now.
4: Excuse me.
0: Singularly odd fellow, I'd say. I'm not sure I care for his attitude.
1: For once, you think my thoughts, Carvel, old fellow. I'd say our friend needs to be taught a thing or two. And I even have a plan to do the teaching.
0: I like it already. Do go on.
1: Well, you know the place we're going after the match tonight. Why not have Whitfield deliver a valise of effects to that address? Ought to be fun to see what happens, eh?
0: It'll take some speech to talk his way out of there.
1: Come on, let's get out of here.
5: What did she have to go and do that for?
6: Did she kill herself?
5: Never mind her, she just a
1: come on! You don't want to get caught, do you?

0: Is anyone there? Hello? Doesn't seem to be a soul around. I wonder if they were just playing a joke. What's that? Hello? Is anyone there? I don't see anyone, but that sound came from over there. Oh, no. I'll see if I can get help. Help! Help! Is anyone about? Help!
1: What is it, young man? What do you want?
0: Bring a doctor around right away. Someone's been hurt.
1: I'm not surprised in there.
0: Please, hurry. I think the poor girl is dying.
2: She'll be all right. I seem to have arrived just in time.
1: Tried to slit your throat, eh? Well, I'm not surprised.
0: Please.
2: I'm surprised you stayed, young fellow. I don't know as I'd be caught in a place like this if someone who's just tried to take her own life.
0: I'm afraid I don't completely understand. You see, I'm a servitor over at the university, and I was sent here to deliver this valise by one of the students.
2: It looks like someone was playing a little joke on you. However, it appears that it saved this poor girl's life. Can't say as I think much of her kind.
1: I'm not surprised she tried to end it all.
2: Yeah, but I do feel sorry for her.
3: Where am I?
2: There. You haven't changed location. You're still alive.
3: What are you all doing here? Why don't you let me die?
2: Yeah, look in on her again tomorrow. Meantime, see if you can't get her to take nourishment. She's lost a good deal of blood. Good night.
3: You're one of those men. I've seen you before.
0: Please do try to lie still. You saw me just before you fainted. I came in and found you here.
3: Why didn't you just let me die?
1: That's what comes of Erlot.
0: Old woman, would you fetch a man here for me?
1: What's that?
0: I want you to go to the rooms of Charles Wesley. Here, I'll write down his address.
1: Won't do no good. You can't read.
0: You can ask someone. Go to the university and ask. Someone will tell you. Bring Mr. Wesley here. I think he might be able to help this poor girl.
3: I don't want to see any man. You're all the same.
0: This man is different. He seems to know what to say to help people. I think he may be able to offer you help. Now, please, old woman, hurry.
1: I'm going.
0: Oh, and one thing.
1: Yes?
0: Please do not mention who sent you. I'd rather Mr. Wesley didn't know.
1: How could I now? I don't even know your name. In fact, I'm not so sure I'm going to do it.
0: I'll pay you for this errand, woman. After you've carried it out, just inquire at Pembroke College over at the university. Ask for George Whitfield.
1: Oh, now that's different. I have it. Mr. Charles Wesley to come here, and Mr. George Whitfield to pay me. And don't mention Mr. George Whitfield to Mr. Charles Wesley.
4: So you see, Whitfield, when the old woman told me it was you that had summoned me, I knew immediately that I must meet and talk with you.
0: Actually, I'd told her not to mention my name to you.
4: I know, but she couldn't remember whether she was not to mention the name of Mr. George Whitfield to Mr. Charles Wesley, Mr. Charles Wesley to Mr. George Whitfield. I had to chuckle at that.
0: How is that poor girl?
4: The one who almost cut her throat?
0: Yes. Is she any better?
4: Physically, she seems to be coming along very well. She's moved to new lodgings and is almost convinced that she might be able to start a new life. A much more decent one, I might add, than the one she almost ended.
0: I'm glad to hear it.
4: George, may I call you George?
0: Please do.
4: George, why did you send me to that girl?
0: I knew of your work among the poor and in prisons. I thought you'd be experienced in talking with her kind of person, and might be able to help.
4: I am, of course, grateful for the opportunity, but I was just curious as to why you chose me.
0: I confess I am somewhat an admirer of the Holy Club, from a distance, of course. You fellows seem to have been able actually to live Christian principles.
4: And what about you, George?
0: Me?
4: That's right. You mentioned the poor, the prisons, that girl. But what about you?
0: I'm afraid I'm somewhere in between. I admire greatly anyone who seems able to live a true life. life that speaks of God. I detest the vulgarity of most of the students here, of the times in general. And yet I feel pulled, stretched between two points. I pray, even fast on occasion. When opportunity arises, I do what good I can. But as far as fulfilling any real purpose, as far as touching anything godly, well, I feel like a man locked inside iron armor. No amount of struggle seems to set me free. Now see what you've done. You've put me in the confessional. Next, you shall be preaching to me and absolving me.
4: George, I wonder if you'd be interested in attending one of our meetings.
0: The Holy Club?
4: That's right. Oh, don't be frightened. We're not as queer as many seem to think. What we're trying to do is to systematically apply the teachings of Jesus Christ to our lives. You've probably heard us called Methodists. Well, in a way, that's what we're trying to do. And when these principles of holy living and good works are engaged in a methodical way, you'd be surprised at how different life seems. Why don't you join us, George? Meet others with the same struggles. I think it'll do you good.
0: I will attend, Charles. I'll promise no more than one meeting, but I will attend.
5: Can I the memorable day forget, when first we by divine appointment met? An Israelite, without disguise or art, I saw, I loved, and clasped him to my

And so we conclude Chapter 3 of Apostle of Two Continents, the story of George Whitefield. This is another in the series Stories of Great Christians that comes to you from the Moody Bible Institute in Chicago.

0: Ever wish you could take KHCB with you wherever you go? Well, now you can. 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It's your spiritual companion on the move. We are 105.7 KHCB FM Houston, helping you draw closer in your walk with Jesus Christ.
1: It's 90 and mostly cloudy. Wind is from the south at 15 to 20 miles per hour. Tonight, partly cloudy with a low in the upper 70s. Then tomorrow, thunderstorms with a high in the low 90s. Tomorrow night, partly cloudy with a low in the upper 70s. It's 90 and mostly cloudy.

0: I firmly believe that God gives us the responsibility to train our children in His ways. And that's a huge responsibility. What Focus on the Family did was gave us the resources to do it.
1: I'm Jim Daly. When we work together, we can transform our nation one family at a time. 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
3: And I think God really showed me ways that I was tearing down my own house. And I think it starts a lot of times with the marriage and just allowing seeds of discontentment or, you know, just being distant or whatever to tear down the house on your own. I think the biggest threat to families comes not from the outside, but maybe from the inside.
4: Well, Jessica Smart is back with us today on Focus on the Family with Jim Daly. I'm John Fuller, and we're glad you're here.
1: Yeah, we had a great conversation last time. Things about being that memory-making mom and how to concentrate on that. Probably the biggest thing is how to prioritize your life so you're spending time on the right things. And Jessica gave us a good analogy of what are the big boulders in our life that we need to think about. 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
4: Mm-hmm. Yeah, and as we shared last time, Jessica Smart is an author and mom of three, and she captures some great parenting advice in her book, Come On Home, A Grace-Filled Guide to Raising a Family Who Loves and Likes Each Other. And you can learn more at our website.
1: Jessica, welcome back.
3: Thanks for having me.
1: Yeah, this is good. It was so fun yesterday. You know, I was thinking about our boys, and I think it'd be shaped into a good question for you here right off the bat. You know, sometimes when they're younger, our kids, you know, they're at each other a little bit. And having two boys, I know you have two boys and a girl, but the two boys